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1: Coverage. This is not the first time Trump has sought to control the narrative and test the First Amendment. The Associated Press reports Saudi Arabia has confirmed Yemen's Houthi rebels tried to attack the capital Riyadh with a ballistic missile. Earlier, Saudi officials issued a hostile aerial threat. The AP reports at least one explosion was heard in Riyadh. And President Trump will meet with Chinese President Xi Jinping in Washington this week. The war with Iran and its impact on the global economy are expected to be discussed. I'm Linda Kenyon, NPR News.

0: 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It's our Bluff the Listener game. Call 1-888-WAIT-WAIT to play. 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

0: y'all. It's the Sam Sanders Show from KCRW, all about the things that entertain us. Thank you so much for listening. This week, country singer Orville Peck. Orville Peck is a very interesting country star. He writes these songs where he tells you everything. Songs about love and loss and longing. And on this newest album, rehab and recovery and some really tough stuff. But the thing about Orville Peck, in spite of all this soul-bearing, you probably couldn't pick him out in a crowd. Because for the entirety of his country career, Orville Peck has been wearing a literal mask.
1: Orville, hi.
2: Hi.
1: I'm honored that I got full fringe today. I was like, what kind of mask will he wear?
2: I know. We've been like, I kind of just now do whatever I'm feeling. So
0: yeah. Orville wore this beautiful mask the day we talked. Think masquerade ball, but with long gold fringe hanging down all the way to his neck. It matched his gorgeous vintage George Strait jacket he was wearing.
1: When you wake up in the morning, well, I mean, you don't wear one every day, but in my mind, you wear one every day.
2: Right.
1: What is the thing you tell yourself in the mirror or think through to figure out what kind of mask?
2: I mean, it's kind of based off of what outfit I'm going to wear usually. And then, like, it'll be narrowed down to a few options, and then I'll go off that, off of feeling.
1: Yeah.
2: But I like wearing the fringe when I can.
0: Orville was with me to talk about his latest album called Mule. Mule is full of songs that go really deep on Orville's sometimes public struggles over the last few years. In 2023, he canceled an entire tour to go to rehab. And he writes about that experience in this song called Rehab Blues.

0: Orville Peck about what it's like to bare your soul while hiding your face. Why country music is the perfect space for camp, and how he's querying that genre bit by bit in his own way. All right, let's get into it.
1: You know, I went to rehab. I knew I had a problem deep down, but I think I had what we call in recovery terminal uniqueness, where I kind of like, I went in knowing like, okay, things have gotten a bit out of hand. Everybody's pretty freaked out in my life. I need to like take some time to go and get things under control. But, you know, I'll go to rehab and I'll sort of like detox. And when I come out, I don't think I need to be sober. I don't think I'm an alcoholic. I think I can just like tone it down and I'll have it under control.
2: I'm smarter than this. I can figure
1: exactly.
2: it out.
1: Like, I just have like a bad habit. Like, I just go too far with things. Like, I'll go to rehab and I'll like, I'll be totally fine. And I left rehab actually, and the day I got out of rehab, I drank. I was like, I'm going to be totally fine. Yeah. And I got even worse after that, obviously.
2: Wow.
1: And kind of like,
2: what was that first drink? I'm curious.
1: I think I had wine, which is sort of uncharacteristic. For me, but like, I remember I went over to like someone's house and like they were like, you know, so like, you're not drinking obviously, right? And I was like, no, I'm fine, like I'll have a drink.
2: Wow.
1: And like, yeah, just totally fooling myself. And
2: what's
1: so,
2: that about, you think?
1: I have felt so othered in my life and so different growing up that I always felt like I was never part of a community, and then at some point in my life I turned that feeling into sort of like my power as a person and an artist to sort of like rebel against community before I could be rejected by it.
2: Yes.
1: So I would like sort of my whole life, like just adamantly do things my own way and sort of go into situations already othering myself or excluding myself so that I didn't have to feel excluded by someone else.
2: Yeah.
1: As this kind of like crazy backwards defense. And so I think when I went to rehab, like I was so opposed to the idea that I was one of many.
2: One of them and one of many and having the same
1: and that,
2: that
1: I had, exactly, that I was no better, I was the same as everyone there. I had the same issues. I had the same things to tackle. And like, I think I just convinced myself that I was unique. Like I was different. And
2: you
1: like,
2: must have been a joy to have in rehab.
1: Well, you know, to be honest with you, I was like pretty low key. And like, I remember I went along with a lot of stuff. I kind of just was like, a lot of things they would say, I was like, this is useful. I could see this about myself. And then with some things I was like so in denial that I would just nod my head, but I was in my back of my head, I was just rolling my eyes being like, oh, okay, this isn't about me or whatever.
2: Yeah.
1: I actually, I have a video that's out called for a song called Already Gone, which is, on the timeline. It's right as I check into rehab, essentially. It's my first few weeks of rehab. And the whole video is me just like,
2: this is where you're dancing in rehab.
1: Yeah, like, because I perceive the entire thing as like a musical. Like it's me dancing around with like the nurses and the orderlies doing like pirouettes or whatever, because the whole time I was there I was just like, this is a waste of time. I'm fine.

0: So that's why the video has this kind of like, kind of tongue-in-cheek feel to it, because I was sort of just there, like, entitled and feeling like, okay, I'm just going to, like, enjoy myself and roll my eyes in the meeting while this girl's crying her eyes out. I'm kind of like, oh, God, when's lunch? You know what I mean? Yeah. And that's how my attitude was. So, yeah, it's like, you know, I think the thing is like, I could have easily written songs that were like, I went to rehab and I had some beautiful epiphany and I came out on the other side, you know, striving for better. And it's just not what it was. You know, I think these stories are far more complex than that. You know, like, and maybe that is someone's story, and that probably is a lot of people's story. And that's, you know, that's their story. But mine was different. Yeah.
1: Well, and that's refreshing. It's good to hear that kind of honesty and candor.
0: Yeah, I hope so. I mean, I don't know if it's good or bad, but it's like, you know, that's just how it happened. And so I left rehab not sober. And it wasn't until, you know, a few months after that where I really hit like a rock bottom, and I finally like looked in the mirror and I was so frightened because I realized like, oh my God, I'm about to like actually lose everything in my life that I care about. And that's when I finally got actually sober.
1: Yeah. And so you do that. You go through that. It's quite the journey. Was there a version of you that said, okay, maybe I don't do music anymore?
0: So when I left for rehab, I also had canceled my whole like year of touring.
1: This was like the start of a tour.
0: Exactly. Yeah. And so I, you know, it was crazy because not only was I going to have to go grapple with like these big things in my life that I was already at that time in denial about, but I also suddenly realized like, okay, if I don't have music and I don't have all these things that I've basically was working myself to death doing, well, what is my identity without these things? Like, who am I without all this, right? Like, suddenly I'm not just like, and I go, again, it goes back to like the uniqueness thing. It's like, now I'm not even just one of many. I'm like, I don't even know how to fit into that, you know? Like, so I had to really do a lot of work to think like, what do I love? What do I need in life? What do I want in life? Like, you know, what, who are the people I've been neglecting in my, of my friends while I've been working so much? Who are the people in my family that I don't reach out to? Who are these, all these things suddenly came like crashing down to me where I really had to like take a very, very hard look at who I was. And most of my addiction was sort of the catalyst for that was the struggle that I was going through about how hard I was working and the pressures I felt. But I still also had a responsibility to show up as, you know, the best person I can, which I wasn't. So.
1: Yeah. It seems as you were functional.
0: Very functional. Oh my God. Yeah. I mean, that's part of the thing is why, like, you know, I think a part of the reason a lot of people either didn't or it took them so long to sort of reach out to kind of say that I had a problem is because, like, I was such a great functioning alcoholic. Like, I was never collapsing or passed out or blacked out or whatever, you know, like, I would go and play shows in front of, you know, 5,000 people and put on a great show, and I would be the only person that didn't remember it. You know what I mean? So it was very hard to sort of point that I had a problem because I was really functioning and composed. And also I was very secretive about it because I was so frightened to admit that I had a problem or frightened to let people down or frightened to let anyone know that I was struggling so much.
1: All right, if you're just not joining me, I'm talking with country singer Orville Peck. His new album is out now. It's called Mule.
2: What song for you on the album is the one?
0: You know, there's a few I really love, but you know, the opening track on Mule, I don't sing on. It's called The Prologue, or Eulogy of a Man Turned Mule. And it's, I got three women from country to sing.
1: Three legends.
0: Three legends, yes. Noah Cyrus, Allison Russell, and Emmylou Harris. They,
1: amazing.
0: Yeah,

0: all women I love and respect, mm-hmm. and you know, I'm very lucky and to know. And I wanted to start the album with this theatrical sort of element that, as if I had like died in 2023 and overdosed and like kind of hadn't cleaned up my life, mm-hmm. I imagined what would this kind of theatrical funeral be like if like I'd been this like mess of a person, uh-huh. and these three women were singing my kind of like Appalachian funeral hymn.
1: Oh my God.
0: At a funeral that nobody turned up to because of what a disappointment I had been.
1: Oh my goodness.
0: And it's kind of like the darkest it could be from another person's perspective.
1: Yeah.
0: That's what opens the record. And, you mm-hmm. know, like the hook in that is about the word mule. Mm-hmm. And then I bookend that the album with my version of Mule, which is sort of the reality of how things ended and when I finally got my life back together. And, you know, you'd think that that would be the most joyous song as well at the end of the album, but it's a little bit of a somber song in a way, but it's because I think at the end of that year, I had grown to learn how fragile life can be, mm. and how these things that we love in life, for me, that was like my career, mm-hmm. my relationship, my friends, my family, mm-hmm. all that stuff. It could be so easy for those things to go away again, mm-hmm. if I didn't like take care of myself.

0: And so that song stays with me always, because even when I hear it now, it still serves as a reminder for me day to day. Now it's been 3 years, but like, to stay sober, to do the work, to take care of myself, to show up, because it's like kind of like a, it's a little gentle warning.
1: Yeah.
0: That don't forget, like, this stuff can very easily go away again if you're not careful.
1: You're probably going to hear from a lot of people who have dealt with substance issues,
0: definitely,
1: who have dealt with rehab. What message do you hope this album sends to them?
0: You know, I don't think you have to be a celebrity or in the music industry or in entertainment or whatever to live that double kind of crisis. I think everybody lives that in some way, right? We all have the person we show up to our job as or whatever, and everyone kind of knows us as this person. And, you know, there's a lot of authenticity to that, but there's usually some amount of like what we're editing or putting on to allow people in on.
1: Yeah.
0: And then there's us that sits at home alone in the dark by ourselves, and that's, as it should be, different than the part everyone sees. But my hope is that I think for a lot of people, that version that sits at home alone in the dark, there's a lot of hard stuff that they don't necessarily have other people seeing, and they don't know how to let other people see, or they don't feel like they have to let other people see. I hope that some of the themes on this album will either encourage people to maybe let other people see that part of them a little bit more. Maybe if it's just one person they really trust or whatever. Or if they're really struggling with that part that sits at home, that they, you know, find some comfort that there is, everyone's going through the

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1: Authenticity, because talking with you now, you have a really good grasp on how it feels and what it means to show up as oneself.
2: Yeah.
1: And you do it with the mask.
2: Yeah.
1: What has the mask taught you about that?
3: I mean, there's kind of like the ironic philosophies behind it are so insane. It's like hilarious to me at times. But like, you know, 10 years ago when I put it on, I didn't realize that that would be the start of what I needed to do to get the courage to be as vulnerable as possible. If I hadn't worn this mask 10 years ago, I don't think I would be making this kind of music, this kind of like the content of this album or like having these kind of discussions. It helped me find the ability to be really like vulnerable and at times even sort of embarrassed. And like, just like, and the, you know, of course there's like a strange irony in that of like putting something on to conceal a part of me, opened up a part of me, but,
1: I get it.
3: Yeah.
1: I get it. It's like the same way, you know, like when kids are dealing with tough emotions, they give them puppets.
3: Yeah, exactly.
1: Because then they can act out the emotions fully through the puppets.
3: Yes. I mean, yeah, it gave me just like the emotional armor I needed to sort of like start being super honest about things and putting that into music. And so, I don't know, that helped me. And yeah, exactly. There is like a massively hilarious irony to it, though, for sure.
1: Yeah, it's great, though. It's great. Was there ever a moment when you said, maybe no more mask?
3: Oh, yeah, for sure. I mean, I've even had moments where I've been so, like, I keep joking it's like a marriage with my mask. I've had, like, I've had times where I've been, like, resentful to the mask.
1: Really?
3: I've been, like,
1: why?
3: Regretful about it. Just, I don't know, you know, like, it's, sometimes it's felt like a burden. Sometimes it's felt like, oh my God, I'm so happy I have the mask because I can wear it in this. And like, it's been so many like back and forth emotions around it, which sounds hilarious, but, you know, it's been an interesting journey with it, but now I'm really happy. We've had a lot of therapy, him and I. We're good now.
1: What is the biggest difference between you with the mask on and you with the mask off?
3: I think probably just that you can like see my nose.
4: 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When we come back, more with country singer Orville Peck. His new album, Mule, is out right now. 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
6: I'm Marisa Lagos. 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It's a powerful position that regulates insurance rates and acts as a consumer advocate. And the next commissioner will have to confront the fallout from destructive fires, rising energy prices, and a volatile insurance market. That's on the next Political Breakdown, Sunday at 3 on KVPR.
4: Hey, y'all, Sam Sanders here. Let's get back into my conversation with country singer Orville Peck. We've been talking about his new album called Mule. It's all about his journey to sobriety, including a stint in rehab, a difficult relapse, and the moment Orville finally chose himself over everything else. In this chat, Orville Peck also told me all about his musical influences for the album and why camp is so important to how he thinks about the country genre itself. All right, let's get back into it.
1: I want to talk about some of your musical influences. You're inspired by Johnny Cash's Folsom Prison Blues.
3: Yep.

0: What is it about Johnny Cash?
1: I mean, it's camp, really. I didn't understand the word for it when I was little.
0: Mm-hmm.
1: And it took me a long time to understand what I liked about that era of country beyond the obvious. But, like, you know, Johnny Cash was the perfect example of someone who combined this campness and theatricality, whether people see it at first or not, because I think that, like, it's easier to see in someone like Dolly, like, because visually you're like, of course, like, there it is, right?
0: Yeah.
1: But Johnny Cash, like, Johnny's entire persona was about being the man in black and, like, the man who is for the forgotten man, the criminal, the convict, and, like, you know, and, like, you know, famously Johnny Cash, like, never went to jail. He, like, never he went to jail for, like, one arrest for something later, but, like, he was never in prison or anything. He was never a convict. I mean, Merle Haggard literally was, like, a convict in prison listening to Johnny Cash.
0: Wow.
1: But, like, you know, Johnny created, and it's not that Johnny Cash was being inauthentic, but he found what stories were interesting and made them his own and related them back to his actual stories, right?
0: Mm-hmm.
1: Same thing as Dolly Parton. Like, I mean, she blew up her visual and how she presented herself, but that wasn't her playing a character. It was just like this magnified version of who she was. And, you know, so I think that's what I really liked about Johnny Cash is I remember I heard the Folsom Prison album where he's like, he's playing to all the convicts in Folsom Prison for real.
0: Yeah.
1: And he, in Folsom Prison Blues, it's like, I think it's like the fourth or fifth track or something, but he sings the line, I shot a man in Reno just to watch him die. And you can hear.
0: Which never happened.
1: No, of course not. But you hear all of the convicts like cheer.

0: to me, I was like, this is...
1: That's performance. That's drag.
0: This is like the drag. Yeah. I'm like, this is crazy. Like, this is like actual people who have had that experience relating to someone who maybe hasn't had that exact experience, but he's creating a space where it's like, if it's an authentic exchange of that information and he knows what he's doing. They know what he's doing.
1: Mm-hmm.
0: It's all just storytelling, you know? And so he just had this really, really amazing way of telling such a like deep dynamic story just through the way his voice sounded, which is kind of what I grew up listening to. And I try to, you know, put into my own stuff as much as I can.
1: What got you into country? Because you were at one time a drummer in a punk band.
0: Mm-hmm.
1: What happened?
0: I mean, I've always been into all types of music. I mean, I've always loved country.
1: Mm-hmm.
0: You know, like my focus as a musician for a long time was in a very different genre. But like, I mean, the same things that kind of drew me to punk in terms of like uniqueness and sort of theatricality and like, you know, everyone had like stage names and personas, and like that's kind of the part of country I also liked. Like, there are parallels there for sure.
1: Yeah.
0: But I also like, you know, I grew up loving all kinds of music. But I always wanted to be a country singer, but it never seemed like an option in
1: Why
0: a weird
1: not?
0: Way. I didn't know. It's funny. It wasn't even the gay thing. It was just that I was like, I wouldn't even know where to begin. Like, back then I was like, how do I approach this? Like, where would I? I didn't grow up in the States. I didn't grow up in the South. I didn't know anybody in country. I didn't know anybody making country really.
1: Mm-hmm.
0: You know, almost entirely everyone I knew in music was like in like the punk or alternative or indie world.
1: Mm-hmm.
0: And so, you know, I just decided one day I was like, I'm just going to like write some songs that I have about things I want to write about. And, I'm going to do country music and, I had no money. I was working three jobs at the time.
1: Oh my goodness.
0: And I kind of looked at the landscape of country and I was like, you know, what would I love to see in country music as a fan? And I was like, I mean, I had the thought, I was like, you know, I would love to see someone being as creative as someone like David Bowie or Grace Jones or, I don't know, like I want to see some artistic creativity, uniqueness in, but with these kind of like old, country leaning type songs. And so that's just where I just went and did it. I had no expectation of where it would lead, you know?
1: Yeah.
0: Definitely not to the point I'm at now and ever in a million years.
2: All right. If you're just not joining me, I'm talking with country singer Orville Peck. His new album is out now. It's called Mule.
1: What do you think it says about what country audiences wanted, needed, didn't know that they wanted or needed through your success?
0: I think most artists, I would like to think it's most, start out open-minded and wanting to be creative and wanting to do something unique and hopefully meaningful and create a legacy that they feel like is lasting and all those things, right?
1: Mm-hmm.
0: And then I think a lot of genres tend to like drink the Kool-Aid of like the label or the sort of machine of Nashville or whatever you want to call it for country, like, and they start to lower their own bar and dumb themselves down
1: and move towards this sameness.
0: Exactly. And like, you know, something happens where a song like hits number one and then suddenly everyone except for the artist is like, oh my God, Ella Langley has this song called Choosing Texas. Everybody recreate that immediately.
1: Yeah.
0: As soon as possible.
1: Choose an Arkansas. Go
0: now. Do it tomorrow. Yeah. No. Even more like her. And then like, it doesn't hit.
1: Mm-hmm.
0: The artist has like lost their creativity and integrity.
1: Yeah.
0: And then they're more susceptible to just listening to what everyone tells them to do after that.
1: Yeah.
0: And also like the whole genre as a whole is now worse off for it because we've all dumbed ourselves down to believing that like, we can recreate success and it's not ever coming from a place of like authentic like artistry. Like, and listen, like, this goes for pop music. It goes for every genre. Like, if you are making music with the goal of being like number one on the charts or the best selling artist or appeasing a bunch of people in suits who work with numbers, like, you're doing something, but you're not making music.
1: No.
0: Like, it's all good.
1: It's not going to stand the test of time.
0: But like, let's not pretend it's the same thing. Like, you're not making art. Like, you're just not. And it's all good. But like, you cannot recreate these moments. Like, it has been shown time and time again, like watching these labels and all these people like work themselves into contortions trying to recreate like a once in a lifetime lightning in a bottle. Yeah. Like, it's not going to happen again. Let these people do what they do.
1: Yes.
0: Stop trying to force everything. The public is not stupid.
1: No.
0: Like,
1: and they like new things.
0: Exactly.
1: Like, when I think about the things that have been the most successful in pop culture over the last few years, it's always the ideas that come out of left field.
0: Of course.
1: Like heated rivalry.
0: Who the f- is Chapel Rowan? No one, no one in the music industry would have bet five cents that she would be what she is today.
1: Exactly.
0: And suddenly everyone's like cheersing champagne and whatever, but I know personally from her that like nobody wanted to give a
1: Until it meant something. Yeah.
0: And that's always the case, dude. And like, so like, let it be a lesson to artists. Like, yes, it is so tempting to do things that feel like, okay, this is going to be the moment that I can just give a little, like, sell out a little or whatever you want to call it. It's like such a silly term, but like, cause at the end of the day, yes, like it is hard to just like beat your head against the wall and feel like no one cares, but do not fall into the trap of lowering your bar and your standard. You are the artist. Mm-hmm. Like, stop listening to all of this, like, homogenization, which at the end of the day, never, ever has shown us that it works.
1: No,
0: doesn't it doesn't.
1: Be weird.
0: Be weird.
1: Be weird, be you.
0: Yes. And even if you're not weird, then that's even weirder because now everyone's trying to be weird because of Chapel. Just do you.
1: So now I want a duets album from you and Chapel Rowan.
0: Well, listen, I love Chapel to death. She's the best.
1: Yeah. I want folks to hear this conversation and then get your album.
0: Yeah.
1: But I also want people to think a lot about the themes that we spoke of in this conversation around being yourself, being authentic, knowing who you are and your identity in or out of a mask. What would you say is the biggest, most salient Orville Peck lesson for authenticity from you and the mask to the masses? The one thing that you hope people take away from this conversation and from your artistry as a whole?
0: I think life is incredible and joyful and beautiful, and it is also incredibly hard.
1: Yeah.
0: But like, everybody has something going on, and it's usually the thing that people don't want people to know or they don't want to share. I hope that what this album is, it's my story. It's my relative hardness. I'm sure it's not as hard as most people's, but I just want to show that like, everyone is struggling with something, and the sooner we just like start just admitting that and talking to each other about it, or at least to someone about it, it could make things easier. And like, I hope that, you know, it gives some people comfort that when they wake up and they feel like their life is in the gutter and there's no way out for whatever reason, that like they can see that like this is an unfortunate part of the human experience, that we all at some point have no faith in ourselves, no confidence, no understanding of how to get out of the situations we're in, and that hopefully it just gives people some comfort to change that or make moves to change it, because it's hard, man. And the older I get, life gets harder, I feel. At least emotionally. At least emotionally. But I think if we're like all okay with that, it can be a lot more peaceful of a way through it.
1: Yeah.
0: I guess.
1: I don't know. I have to remind myself, none of this is new.
0: No,
1: everything you've gone through or you're going through or they're going through, someone else has gone through it.
0: Yeah.
1: Chances are they wrote a book about it that you could read and find some solace in, or they have an album about it or a song or whatever, where you can like find wisdom from someone else's experience, because your experience is never new.
0: No.
1: And it's very humbling.
0: Well, and we spend so much time these days comparing ourselves to this, like to other people's image of what they put out there. Mm-hmm. And like, why don't we have like the happiness, the this, the that, but like,
1: they're just showing you the happiness.
0: Yeah, like rather compare yourself to the reality that what that person, there's probably something really hard what that person is going through, and compare that to your reality. It'll give you some comfort to know that like what you're going through does not have to be like pitted up against this unattainable nonsense that isn't even real.
1: It's not real. Whenever I see someone posting like this wonderfully edited lifestyle video of them doing shit, I'm like, oh, they also spent 6 hours in front of a laptop screen to make it.
0: Yeah, of course. And then they probably went to bed crying like the rest of us about whatever it is. So like, don't worry. You're not alone.
1: You're not alone.
0: These people are just better at hiding it.
1: Exactly.
0: Exactly.
1: I love it. Yeah. Tell folks where to find you, where to find the album, all of the things.
0: Yeah. My album is out today, September 18th. Yeah. The album is called Mule. You can find it everywhere. And we have a big tour plans. So check out for tickets.
1: Orville, it has been an honor and a pleasure. I knew when you walked in here in that George Strait jacket, we were going to hit it off just fine.
0: Yes, exactly.
1: And we did. Thanks for being you.
0: Thank you. Thanks for having me. Thanks for being here.
1: Come back anytime.
2: Thanks again to my guest, Orville Peck. Seriously, go check out his new album, Mule. All right, time now for a break. When we come back, are books making a comeback? Did they ever leave? I dive into that question and more with two very smart book podcasters. Stay with us.
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2: Hey, y'all, welcome back to the Sam Sanders Show. So I had this aha moment last week as I finished a novel that I really, really loved. It's called John of John. It's by Douglas Stewart. This book, it is full of family secrets and unrequited longing and secret gay lovers. Highly recommend. Anywho, my aha moment happened when I realized that like 3 or 4 of my friends were reading this book at the same time as me. And when I finished it, we had these amazing conversations about the book and all of its big themes. And this has happened to me several times this year. Good books have brought me and my people together a lot. Had me wondering if the year 2026 was maybe one of book monoculture. But then this year, I also read all these headlines about how the Western world is not reading anymore. And maybe moving into a post-literate society and culture. Not my words, theirs. You probably saw that scary Atlantic headline as well. Anywho, I wanted to figure out which take is right. To get an answer on these questions, I called up two of my favorite book podcasters, Tracy Thomas and Greta Johnson.
7: I'm Tracy Thomas. I'm the host of the book podcast, The Stacks, and I'm a professional online readery person.
8: And I'm Greta. I'm Tracy's friend. I have a monthly book club and a newsletter called Gretagram. I host a podcast called Happy to Be Here. And yeah, I like to call myself a book person.
2: We talked about the state of books and reading culture and had a lot of fun in this chat. Let's get into it.
8: I do think it's been a great book year. I think a lot of it is just that huge authors have, like, the confluence of people releasing books this year is wild when you think of
1: like
8: Barbara Kingsolver and Minjin Lee and even John Green, Emma Straub, Maggie O'Farrell, Anne Padgett. Like, there's just a bunch of really well-loved authors who have books out this year, especially even this fall. Like, September is, like, the craziest book release month I have seen in a really long time. In my newsletter a couple weeks ago, I wrote up a list of, like, I narrowed it down to 20 books coming out just in September.
9: It's, I narrowed mine from 36 to 22.
8: Exactly. Really? Yeah, it's just, I did, like, it. I don't know what, and like September 29th in particular, it's like, I'm not sure how this happened, but like, it's crazy.
10: And for Greta, I don't know about you, but for me, my list is usually between 10 and 14 max. So 22 is like a lot for
8: especially
10: me.
8: Like narrowing it down. You know, sometimes you're like, what else is coming out in April? I'm not sure. But this month was just like, wow.
10: I also think that for why we're having such like a book year, I do think this year started out really, really strong. We had Strangers was at the top of this year.
1: Yes, tell folks what that book is if they don't know about it already. I'm guessing if you are a woman listening, you or someone you know has dealt with this book.
10: Yeah, so the book is by Belle Burden. It's her memoir. It was originally a modern love story in the New York Times, and it's the story of how her husband was having an affair, and basically she caught the affair, and then the husband was like, we're going to work it out. And then the next day he woke up at 5 a.m. and was like, actually, I'm leaving you, and I'm going to take the apartment in Tribeca, and you can stay here at the house on Martha's Vineyard. And this is at the top of COVID. And it's her story of the dissolving of the marriage and of the discovery of all that was fundamentally wrong with the marriage, and it goes into the divorce. And also, it should be said that Belle Burden is a generational socialite. She is a Vanderbilt. They are rich, rich, rich. Ooh. I like to call this book White Mess, because it is. I think people asked me, they were like, well, you know, it's just a divorce memoir. And I think that's true. In its essence, it is just a divorce memoir. However, when you know that the kids and the wife and everyone is safe, you know nothing, no physical harm is coming, they're not getting evicted from their home, the real decision here is, do I keep the Tribeca loft or do I keep the Martha's Vineyard house? There's an ability for the reader to get lost in it and kind of have fun with it.
1: Yeah, and this was such a book that I felt like all the women I know read together and talked about together, and the conversation happened around the same time. I felt a similar monoculture book moment for the gays this summer with this lovely novel called John of John, a story in which a son has to go back home to his small town in, is it Ireland or Scotland?
10: Scotland.
1: Scotland. He's going back after college to apparently help out with an ailing older family member, but it in turn becomes a story of him having to grapple with his sexuality and being home, and it turns out other members of the family have some big secrets too. It left me in a puddle, and it made me think about what it means to be gay and what it means to exist in family while being gay. And what I loved about it is that, like, every bookish gay I know also read this book, and we talked about it at length. I just feel like there have been moments this year where we did the same book together. I felt the same way with Kin earlier this year by Tayari Jones. What was your monoculture book moment this year so far, Greta?
8: I mean, I wouldn't say this is my favorite monoculture book moment, but I feel like we would be remiss if we did not talk about Yesteryear, because this is
1: people don't like that one, though, right?
8: I did not like that one. No.
10: Greta and I hated it.
1: What's it about?
10: I was sending her voice memos from inside Costco as I finished it.
8: That's right. Costco.
1: You finished the book inside of Costco?
10: I listened to the last little bit because I could not keep reading it off the page.
1: Wow.
10: It was sucking the life out of me. So I
8: it's about a trad wife who, like, apparently wakes up in actual 1881 or whatever the 55 that she's sort of, like, you know, trying to bring back in her trad wife life. And the thing that bummed me out is that I think there is a really interesting conversation to be had around trad wife culture, faith inspiration, feminism and patriarchy. Like, people are making these choices to be a part of these communities and to perpetuate these, like, kind of super problematic stereotypes. And I do not think this book actually interrogated any of those themes in, like, interesting or impactful ways.
10: Correct.
1: That said, anything and everything trad wife these days is popular, I feel like. It just pops off.
10: For sure.
1: So fascinating.
10: The log line, I think, was brilliant. That's the reason I read it. I was like, I gotta read the trad wife wakes up in trad wife and real trad wife land book.
1: Right.
10: And for me, it felt like it was a great idea in search of a book. Maybe it was a short story. Mm. You know, like, maybe she could have pulled it off. It was a 400-page book. It didn't need to be 400 pages because I genuinely don't feel like the author had much to say. I think she sort of had a joke and a bit that she wanted to talk about. And the twist at the end, which I won't spoil, pretty much reframed the entire book in a way that made me feel like she shouldn't have written the
11: mildly
10: book.
11: Cheated. Yeah.
10: Yeah. It was like, wait, what?
11: Well, and the other thing that you brought up, Tracy, that I think is a really good point too, is that it felt like the author had a lot of disdain for her protagonist, which is such a bummer, again, because this is one where, I mean, if you want to write a vile character, go for it.
10: Go for it.
11: But
10: it
11: didn't go all the way. Exactly. But this just felt like this sort of, it just felt really superficial in that way too, which was
10: like
11: kind of frustrating. Yes.
2: Hey, if you're just not joining me, I'm here with Tracy Thomas, host of the Stacks podcast, and Greta Johnson, host of the Happy to Be Here podcast.
1: So we've been talking about these books that have been cultural phenomenons over the last few months. We've been talking about how the book Zeitgeist feels strong, but also what I've been seeing all spring and summer are headlines saying that American culture, if not all of Western culture, is moving towards some post-literate place. There was a big Atlantic cover story literally called The End of Reading, and it basically made the case that since the rise of not just social media but short-form video on our smartphones, we're all reading less, and that the culture itself is moving away from a system that relies on the written word to one that relies more on the spoken word. And they say that this will usher in a new era of Western life. What is it? How does it feel like as two book people like yourselves to have a year full of great books and also see those kind of headlines?
10: That article scared the living doo-doo out of me.
1: Give me a little synopsis. Like, I can't get, it's hard to do it justice. This author basically makes a claim that, like, this will be a tectonic shift in how we live.
10: So the thing that I found to be the most upsetting in the article, because I do think her bigger point of, like, this is going to change civilization, like, we'll see. We'll see. People thought that was going to happen with kids watching TV and you know. But I think the thing that was very upsetting to me is that it's not that the kids and the parents do not know how to read, though some do not. It's that they cannot read and find the useful information in the text. So she uses an example, and I wish I could remember exactly what it was, but it was like, all people named Sam have blue shirts. Mm-hmm. And all people who live in LA have purple shirts. Does Sam live in LA? And it's like, well, no, because he's wearing a blue shirt. And people were responding to that with, I do not have the information that I need, or no one told me where Sam lives. And so people are having a hard time reading texts and actually extrapolating the useful information unless it is explicitly told to them, which means that if writers are writing to their audiences and audiences cannot decipher information without being explicitly told, books are going to be dumber, right? Like, I keep reading these novels recently where the author says to the reader, I didn't tell her the truth because I had a secret. And I'm like, please, please. I was reading a book, and I will not name the book, where I was told that there were secrets about 3 or 4 times in the first 50 pages before we ever got to a secret.
11: That's how you get enticed, is just knowing that there are secrets coming.
10: But the thing is that I know there's a secret. Why am I reading this whole book?
11: You're right.
1: Yes.
10: You know, like the whole, and I think it also is related to this second screenification of television.
1: Well, I was going to say, it feels just like what's happened to scripted television. All of the streaming apps now have a formula. They got to tell you what's going on, but in the first shot. That's why you see so many shows where the opening scene is someone dead. So you know right away, it's a whodunit. They re-explain the plot over and over. The dialogue is simpler. Some shows even change the scoring of the music before a big plot point, so you know to look up.
11: That's terrible.
1: Are we just seeing the same thing happen in books?
10: This is what I worry about books.
11: Well, I do think AI is playing a huge part in this too, right? Because people don't even have to look stuff up in a difficult way anymore, because they're just being served the information that they want. And I find it problematic, I mean, not only from the point of view of like books in general, but also media literacy, which is I don't know. I think partly one of the best books I read this year is called I Eat the Stars. It's by Sarah Wilson, and it's about systems collapse, which is like
1: fun.
11: But the thing that, I don't know if this is a consolation or not, but so many of the systems that we rely on right now are are actively crumbling.
1: Yeah.
11: And for me,
1: like the people who checked the lettuce, what happened to them this summer?
11: Right. I mean, I was recently on a flight from Chicago to New York that got diverted to Pittsburgh because of weather, and we circled a bunch before we diverted. We refueled, we went back up, we circled some more, and then they were like, we're gonna have to refuel again because they didn't even fill up the tank of jet fuel because there's not enough jet fuel.
1: Wow.
11: So, like, you know, it's just like, it's happening. And this is like a really twisted consolation, but partly I'm like, well, are we, how worried do we need to be about books if it's all gonna just crumble anyway?
1: Wow.
9: Great point, Greta.
11: It's fun,
1: well,
11: right?
1: And it's interesting. It's like when I think of, like, are people reading or not, and I think about media literacy, part of what makes a citizen, a person, a member of any community,
11: yes,
1: more media
11: voter.
1: Literate is just reading books, period.
11: Yeah.
1: Reading fiction makes you better able to understand nonfiction and news and all other kinds of things. And this is what I feel like the conversation around reading and its demise is missing. There's a lot of anger and fear over diminished reading test scores for children or adults in America reading less news. But why aren't we just as worried about the possible shift downward in people reading for fun? Because reading for fun is just as important, just as critical, just as necessary.
10: Yeah, I mean, I think some of this has to do with, like, No Child Left Behind and the ways that teachers are forced to teach to the test, and teachers are under-resourced, and schools are under-resourced, and everything feels harder and less fun in a classroom where your teacher is begging the parents to bring pencils, you know? Like, it's all tied, it's all part of the same thing. But to convince a kid to read for fun who doesn't even have the tools they need to read, and then they go home and their parents aren't reading for fun?
1: Yeah.
10: Like, we talk about modeling behavior all the time, all of this, like, parenting about, you know, be kind to your child. If you do something wrong, you need to apologize to them so they understand how to apologize. Well, if you want a house full of readers, you have to have a house full of readers.
1: Yeah, yeah. How do we fix this potential reading crisis, which I'm not sure is a reading crisis because, as we said earlier, me and my friends are reading a lot of books. But if there is a shortage of reading in this country, two book nerds, what's the first step to fix it? What's the first tip you would give to folks listening who feel like they don't read enough or their kids don't read enough? What would you say to them to fix it?
10: One of the things that I would say to parents, especially of elementary and maybe even middle school aged kids, is to read to your children, even if your children can read. That way,
1: really?
10: You can read out loud and discuss the fiction or the nonfiction and model how literacy should work. Read, read, read. Hey, what do you think's going to happen next? Why do you think that? What a great guess. Okay, I think this is going to happen. It's an at-home book club. Maybe you have middle schoolers who love to read and you just read what they're reading and you all can talk about it at dinner. Like, if we want to be a culture of people who read, you have to read and then talk about books. It's part of the reason that I talk publicly about books into a microphone every single day, because I want to make a space for people who want to read to feel safe and comfortable. And I think a lot of that has to do with sort of humbling yourself to the text and engaging with it with other people and not being afraid to have opinions and not being afraid to not get something publicly. I read Toni Morrison for the first time in public for my podcast, and those episodes exist and I'm embarrassed about that. But, like, now I read Paradise this year and I was like, yes, I get it. And so, like, being okay with reading in public out loud together.
11: I love what Tracy said. It reminds me of when I was a kid and my mom and I, like, we would kind of take turns. Like, she would read to me and then I would read to her, which was really fun and such a pleasure. Mm-hmm. I think, I don't know how controversial this is too, but I mean, I will say, like, the smut is selling. People are loving the smut. And I do think there is, like, I would love to encourage people to expand their tastes beyond fairy or dragon smut, for example. But if that's the entry point, I'll take it. And I do think also, like, there is a book for everyone. Yeah. And to especially take advantage of people who work at your local independent bookstore, like, they have such a vast knowledge of really
1: great
11: books.
1: Library.
10: And your library.
11: And totally library too. And, like, you can literally go in there and be like, I like, you know, the 1840s and also Renaissance art and also museum theft. And they'll be like, here's the book for you, you know?
1: Yeah. Yeah. Okay.
11: Yeah.
1: Thank you both for this book chat. Go books.
11: Go books.
10: Go books. Team books.
1: Team books.
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22: Live from NPR News, I'm Dale Willman. Fuel prices continue to hit record highs in the U.S., and as NPR's Windsor Johnston reports, that means higher prices for gas and home heating oil.
23: Many families in the northeastern U.S. rely heavily on heating oil in the late fall and winter months. Brittany Worden lives in southern Maine. She says she and her neighbors are worried about how they'll keep their homes warm this winter.
24: I typically every year wait until August to fill up. Prices were a little high and I kept saying like, I should order. And then September hit and they had just gone so high I was honestly worried.
23: The war in Iran continues to disrupt global oil supplies, with crude trading at around $100 a barrel. Diesel has climbed to a record $6.49 a gallon, up more than 30 cents from a week ago. Windsor Johnston, NPR News.
22: A federal appeals court has ruled U.S. immigration officials must offer detainees a meaningful opportunity to contest being deported to a country where they have no ties. NPR's Jasmine Garst reports.
0: The third country deportations have been among the most controversial of the Trump administration's immigration policies. Migrants have been sent thousands of miles away from their country of origin. In some cases, immigrants from Latin America have been sent to sub-Saharan Africa with little to no opportunity to challenge their deportation. Friday's ruling came from the Boston-based U.S. Court of Appeals for the First Circuit. The appellate court largely upheld a lower court order which found the policy illegal. The ruling is almost certain to be appealed to the U.S. Supreme Court. Jasmine Garst, NPR News, New York.
22: The advocacy group Third Country Deportation Watch, meanwhile, reports that some 25,000 people have already been deported to third countries. New York regulators will be taking a closer look at how the state's utilities use artificial intelligence. As Samuel King with the New York Public News Network reports, the efforts come as concerns grow about just how the technology could be affecting key infrastructure.
3: More utilities are using AI for things like facility inspections, outage modeling, and customer service. But New York's Public Service Commission says the growing use of AI comes with risks, like hacking or model errors that could impact the electrical grid or other resources. So they want utilities to file semi-annual reports to better inform potential regulations. Dennis DeBari is with the state's Department of Public Service.
4: How are you monitoring this? Are there humans in the loop? Do you have professionals on staff in the utility industry that know what they're doing and can actually control this?
3: DeBari says it's one of the first efforts of its kind in the country. National Grid, one of New York's major utilities companies, says it's reviewing the state's order. For NPR News, I'm Samuel King in Albany.
22: It's NPR News. Saudi Arabia says Yemen's Houthi rebels tried to attack its capital with a ballistic missile Saturday morning. In a statement, the government says the missile was intercepted. It's the first attack to target Riyadh since the escalation in fighting between the Iran-backed Houthis and Yemeni government forces, who were backed by Saudi Arabia. Another 90s trend is coming back. Music lovers are turning back to CDs, and that's helping to drive an increase in music sales. NPR's Amy Held has our story.
5: More power to the old stereo. CDs are seeing a resurgence. In the first half of this year, revenue jumped nearly 60% compared to last. That's according to the Recording Industry Association. Patrick Brown owns Twist and Shout, a record store in Denver, and has seen a shift in the age of digital music.
7: People want a physical item, not a playlist or a database revoked from them at any time.
5: The turntable also getting a turn. Vinyl revenue grew 18%. The Recording Industry Association says overall, recorded music revenue is up nearly 7% from last year. Fueled by paid subscriptions, streaming music remains the top money driver, accounting for 82% of total revenue, which reached $6 billion. Amy Held, NPR News.
22: In college football, there was at least one major upset today as unranked Kentucky stunned number 9 Texas A&M 31-21. Kenny Minchie threw two touchdown passes in that win. Number 2 Georgia beat Arkansas 45-17. Defending national champion Miami struggled in the first quarter before beating unranked Wake Forest 33-20. Number 4 Indiana easily handled Western Kentucky, and Colgate beat Cornell 20-7. I'm Dale Willman, NPR News.
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27: 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I'm Ana Maria Sayer.
28: And I'm Bobby Carter.
29: Yeah.
27: the sound of go-go, a steady beat that's usually between 80 and 94 beats per minute. It's full of funk and soul with heavy percussion, conga drums, cowbells, and tambourines.
19: Its roots go all the way back to Africa, but it's also infused with a Latin flavor. It's dance music that is a cultural expression of our nation's capital, Washington, D.C.
1: Well, when you hear go-go, you think of D.C., New York, California, and all that's hip-hop, you know? Well, D.C. is go-go. This is where it all started, and it's where it's been since 1976.
27: Chuck Brown was known as the godfather of go-go. Before he died in 2012, he played the music for almost 40 years. The style has evolved over time, but the syncopated drum beat remains. That's the heart of go-go.
1: It's a groove. It's a feeling that goes on and on and on. That's why they call it go-go.
19: Another characteristic of go-go music is the call and response nature of the music. You know what I'm saying? Shout out Northeast, Northwest. Shout out PG County, everybody out in Largo. Shout out MoCo. The audience interaction is what's key.

0: Bobby, you've lived in D.C. long enough to, I imagine, really get to know go-go. What do you think makes it so special?
1: To me, it's the rawness on it. If you've ever been to a go-go, those drums pierce through your entire being. It is raw. It's oftentimes way too loud, but it's just the feeling. It's the percussion. You know what I mean? Mm-hmm. That those drums just move the entire building.
0: Mm-hmm. And it's really a blend like nothing I've ever heard before.
1: Yeah, for sure.
0: On this show, we've got the four most well-known go-go bands to ever play this music.
1: That's right, Anna. Coming up, we'll hear some Trouble Funk, some Rare Essence, some EU, a.k.a. Experience Unlimited. But first, we're going to start with the OG himself, the great Chuck Brown. This is Chuck Brown at the Tiny Desk in 2010.

0: That was the godfather of go-go, Chuck Brown, at the Tiny Desk. We heard It Don't Mean a Thing, Run Joe, Bustin' Loose, Wind Me Up, and we started out with Senorita.
1: Now, before we go on, we gotta mention, and if you're from D.C., you know that go-go songs can literally go-go on and on. So what we're gonna hear today are Tiny Desk versions of these songs, so stick around and feel that go-go groove.
0: Franny Kelly and Bob Boylan produced that show. Kevin Waite recorded and mixed it. Up next, we've got Trouble Funk and Rare Essence.
1: And later this hour, it's EU.
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1: 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I'm Bobby Carter.
0: And I'm Ana Maria Sayer. This hour, we're celebrating 50 years of a cultural phenomenon, go-go music. Bobby, we need to let the people know that when we say go-go, we're not talking about go-go girls dancing in a club.
1: Anything but, Ana. The go-go that we're talking about is an offshoot of funk music born in Washington, D.C. back in the 70s.
0: It's this slow and simple groove, but hidden within it are dense polyrhythms and interwoven harmonies. This is music that sets the pace of the party.
1: That's right. Another go-go band that emerged in the 70s was Trouble Funk, led by the band's bassist and lead vocalist, Big Tony.
6: Hey, fellas, yeah. Baby got to take time out to get close to the lady.
0: In 1982, Hey Fellas was released by Sugar Hill Records, the same label that made Rapper's Delight a big hit. It was one of the first go-go songs to cross over to the mainstream.
1: Yeah, and in the 80s, as hip-hop began to grow, go-go found its way into some pretty major hits.
7: Pump, pump, pump, pump me up!
1: For example, that Trouble Funk song, Pump Me Up, was sampled by Public Enemy for

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1: Here's of Go-Go.
2: That's right, Anna. And look, Trouble Funk's take on this music is so distinct. Of course they got the Go-Go groove, but they use an old-school R&B horn line. They got congas, too, but timbales are front and center in their arrangements.
1: Timbales are a high-pitched metal drum that originated in Cuba and are regularly used in Latin genres like salsa and mambo.
2: All right, so let's hear them now. We're going to start this set off right with Pump Me Up. This is Trouble Funk at the Tiny Desk.

Thank y'all. Right about now, we're going to take y'all back. We're going to take y'all way back to Trouble Funk's very first hit, 1979. LT, kick it.

0: That was Trouble Funk at the Tiny Desk back in 2018. We heard E-flat Boogie, It's in the Mix, aka Don't Touch That Stereo, Drop the Bomb, Grip It, and we started out with Pump Me Up.
1: All right, so let's keep going. Another go-go band to play the desk was Rare Essence, a group that started in 1976. James Funk Thomas, one of the vocalists for Rare Essence, told World Cafe how they got started.
2: It started with Chuck Brown, the godfather of the go-go. Mm-hmm. And it started with a Latin rhythm, because he came from a group called the Los Latinos. Coming up behind him, I used to be his DJ early on. And I came up with this great idea to emulate the godfather. And we had gotten a percussionist named Jungle Boogie, and he studied under an African percussionist. Mm-hmm. So he kind of changed the sound from Latin rhythm to African rhythm. And that's basically what you kind of hear with the different rhythms in the group.
0: Guitarist and vocalist Andre Whiteboy Johnson picks up the story.
3: Jungle Boogie brought the African rhythm to it, but the call and response thing was actually mainly James Funk's thing. Him having almost full-on conversations with the audience at times is the basis of what go-go music is.
1: All right, so let's hear some of those conversations now. Here's Rare Essence at the Tiny Desk.

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0: There we go. Let the world hear you.
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0: That was Rare Essence, another OG go-go band at the Tiny Desk. We just heard Overnight Scenario, Lock It, Bad Bad, One on One, Freaky Deek, and Rock This Party.
1: Did you hear that special shout out for Sweet Soraya?
0: Mm-hmm.
1: That's our executive producer, and she produced that Rare Essence show. Josh Rogerson was the audio engineer. He also mixed the Trouble Funk show. Abby O'Neill produced that one.
0: When we come back, we've got one more go-go band for you. 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
0: 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I'm Bobby Carter.
1: And I'm Ana Maria Sayer. This hour, we're celebrating 50 years of go-go music with another band that got its start in

0: Now, you might recognize this song. This song, The Butt, by Experience Unlimited, a.k.a. EU, peaked at number one on the U.S. Billboard Hot Black Singles chart in 1988. Hot Black Singles chart. That existed.
1: I was like, whoa.
0: It was released as a single off the soundtrack for Spike Lee's movie, The Classic School Days.
1: EU is led by Gregory Sugar Bear Elliott. He was born in North Carolina, but his family moved to Washington, D.C. when he was just 2 years old. At Ballou High School in Southeast D.C., the bassist put together a group of musicians called The Rebels that eventually became his band. They still play today.
0: When Sugar Bear was in the office for the show, we asked him what this music means to him.
2: Go-Go is my life. It's the best music in the world. It's an instant party. You can't stay still. You are part of it as soon as you hear it because you move. It's heavy percussion bass. It's call and response. A big, giant party. That's what Go-Go is to me and to the world.
0: Sugar Bear's right about that. Ana, you missed it. He had the whole office shaking. This is Experience Unlimited at the Tiny Desk.
2: Y'all loosen up some fun, y'all. All right.

0: That was EU at the Tiny Desk closing out this Go-Go Hour on Tiny Desk Radio. We just heard the Tiny Desk version of The Butt, Umbapa, EU Freeze, Taste of Your Love, Go Juju Go, Ooh La La La. And they started out with Shake Your Thing. Bobby, I know you were shaking your thing at that show. Sorry I missed it.
1: Anna, it was a rare shaking that thing moment, if you know what I mean.
0: Oh, I believe it, Bobby.
1: That thing was thing.
0: And you know what? I'm not sorry I missed it.
1: Saraya Muhammad produced that show, and Neil T-Vault recorded and mixed it. Neil is also our technical director, and Saraya is also our executive producer.
0: Tiny Desk Radio is produced by Walter Ray Watson and Noah Caldwell. Lars Gottrich is our series editor. Our theme was composed by Kaylin Ellis. Sonali Mehta is the executive director of NPR Music.
1: 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I'm Bobby Carter.
0: And I'm Ana Maria Sayer. This is NPR.
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8: It's one part piano concerto, one part orchestral tone poem, and 100% thrilling. Music that imagines three nights in three ravishingly beautiful gardens in Spain. Music full of fiery flamenco rhythms. From APM American Public Media, this is Performance Today. I'm Valerie Kaler. Nights in the Gardens of Spain by Spanish composer Manuel de Falla. Coming up, a blazing performance from pianist Bertrand Chamayou in concert with the Spanish National Orchestra. A recent performance in the ensemble's hometown of Madrid.
9: Live from NPR News, I'm Dale Willman. Saudi Arabia says Yemen's Houthi rebels fired a ballistic missile at its capital Sunday, but the missile was intercepted. It's the first such attack since fighting has increased in Yemen. Elsewhere in the Middle East, Iran Foreign Minister Abbas Araghchi called on the global community Saturday to end using war as what he called a primary instrument of international relations. Instead, he said the world should restore real meaning and credibility to international law.
10: The international community stands before a historic and civilizational choice. We can continue down this very path, the path of militarism, intervention, confrontation, and endless wars. Or we can have the will and courage to change course. We can place development back at the center of attention. We can prioritize human dignity over power calculations.
9: Arachi was speaking remotely to the global town hall being held in Jakarta, Indonesia this weekend. In Michigan, high energy costs remain a major focus in one of the most watched Senate races in the country. As Michigan Public Radio's Russ McNamara reports, both Democrat Abdul El-Sayed and former Republican Congressman Mike Rogers think a fuel tax cut will provide short-term relief.
11: As for a long-term fix, El-Sayed wants an immediate end to hostilities with Iran, the main driver of record high diesel prices. Rogers says he wants further deregulation of the oil and gas industry to boost domestic production, but is willing to wait for the Trump administration's timeline on Iran.
12: My understanding is the White House continues to say that they're going to wrap this up pretty soon. That's the best outcome for certainly Michigander families who are suffering under higher fuel costs.
11: Recent polls show El-Sayed with a slim lead. Rogers narrowly lost a U.S. Senate campaign 2 years ago to Democrat Alyssa Slotkin. For NPR News, I'm Russ McNamara in Detroit.
9: A huge crowd of protesters locked arms to form a human chain in front of the Kennedy Center in Washington, D.C. Friday. They stood in solidarity against the center's recent closure and President Trump's threats to demolish the memorial if his name isn't on it. NPR's Ava Berger reports.
13: The Kennedy Center looks different these days. A tarp almost completely obscures JFK's name from view, and security barriers prevent anyone from going in or out. That's why yesterday, protesters held signs, wore red, white, and blue, and chanted. Hands Off the Arts organizers, like D.C. drag performer Tara Hoot, said they want to spread awareness.
14: I hope it inspires people to take action, to call their elected officials, those elected officials to take action and make sure they take care of this historic space of American history.
13: The future of the Arts Center remains in limbo as a legal battle plays out in federal court. When asked about the potential demolition yesterday, Trump said, quote, I'm ready to fix it, but that the Trump administration should be recognized for that work. Ava Berger, NPR News, Washington.
9: And you're listening to NPR News. Musician Ed Sheeran opened a solo concert Saturday in Philadelphia with comments about Gaza. Controversy over his tour has been growing after organizers dropped opening act Macklemore after he made pro-Palestinian comments at an earlier concert. Sheeran said he doesn't want his show to be about politics, but he said the systematic injustice unfolding in the West Bank cannot be overlooked. The brackets are out for Fat Bear Week, so now's your chance to get in on the action. NPR's John Stolness has more on the annual competition to decide which is the pudgiest bear in Alaska.
15: This year marks the 12th edition of the tournament featuring the huge bears at Katmai National Park and Preserve. The bears gorge themselves on salmon and berries ahead of winter hibernation to reach peak fat, with their exploits going out live on a popular live stream. Sarah Bruce, ranger at Katmai National Park, says it's important to feature a wide variety of finalists.
16: We always try to have different stories told through it as well. You know, we could have a bracket full of females, a bracket full of males, but we try to tell the whole story of Brooks River through Fat Bear Week.
15: Defending champion 32 Chunk is back in this year's bracket. He received more than 96,000 votes last year. The voting runs through September 29th. John Stolness, NPR News.
9: Politico, MS Now, and CNN say the reporters were barred from entering the White House on Saturday. President Trump Friday said reporters from those outlets would be banned for offering what he called fake news. The actions are escalating Trump's long-running effort to limit news reports he disagrees with. I'm Dale Willman, NPR News.
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18: 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I'm Valerie Kaler. Aaron Copland was famously good-natured. agony I don't connect with, he said, not even alienation. And yet, he paints in the simplest, clearest strokes the isolation of the big city, that particular kind of loneliness that's only found in the most crowded places. He wrote the incidental music in 1939 for Irwin Shaw's play Quiet City, and later he returned to those pieces and wove them into a work for the concert stage. Copland said later that a narrative rose up around that concert piece and told a story of its own. Quote, Quiet City seems to have become a musical entity, superseding the original reasons for its composition. Here's a performance from this summer's Aspen Festival. Dima Slobodenyuk conducts the Aspen Festival Orchestra, with J.D. Uchel playing English horn and Anthony Limoncelli trumpet. This is Quiet City by Aaron Copland.

0: The play was Quiet City by Irwin Shaw. The music written by Aaron Copland. Here's the setup. Two characters in the big city, a young Jewish boy and an old man, poor and alone. The boy looks around, overwhelmed by steel and concrete, and he muses about his experiences to the sound of the trumpet. The English horn and strings provide a mournful voice for the old man, who finds no comfort in the lonely city. A quiet interlude, a lonely night in the city. Dima Slobodenyuk led the Aspen Festival Orchestra in Aaron Copland's Quiet City from a concert from just this past July at the Aspen Festival and School in Aspen, Colorado. J.D. Uchol was the English horn soloist and Anthony Limoncelli the trumpet soloist, highlighting one of the things that makes the Aspen Music Festival and school so important. Limoncelli is a professional, principal trumpet with the Cincinnati Symphony Orchestra. J.D. Uchol is still a student, currently pursuing a Master's of Music. He was the 2026 English Horn Fellow at Aspen. Opportunities for students to learn from and perform with professional musicians. Love you, Aspen. In a moment. Wait a second. I know this tune. How do I know this tune? This is Performance Today from APM.
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0: The English called it Follies. In Spain, it was La Folia, and the French called it Folie d'Espagne. In Italy, where Arcangelo Corelli lived and worked, it was La Folia. No matter the name, the song remains the same, more or less. La Folia is one of the oldest musical themes around. Notice I said theme and not song or melody. You can think of a theme as sort of a framework, the bones of a structure, and depending on who the architect is and what materials they use, the house will look quite different. Literally hundreds of composers have built their own domiciles on the framework of La Folia. Let's pop in for a visit to Arcangelo Corelli's place with a little bit of home renovation from arranger Andy Poxon.

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0: Kiko Myers and Fabio Bedini, violin, piano. They played Arcangelo Corelli's La Folia Sonata in that concert presented by the Community Arts Music Association of Santa Barbara. That sonata featured one of the 193 takes on La Folia, a tune that's given composers inspiration for something like five centuries. Vivaldi, Telemann, Salieri, Rachmaninoff, to name just a few, all apparently unable to resist that catnip of the simple but stately theme. Do you have a particular favorite La Folia? 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
0: The Alhambra is a sprawling castle and fortress and palace built in the 1300s. It's on a hill overlooking the city of Granada, Spain. The Alhambra has inspired several great works, including a piece for piano and orchestra, what we're about to hear. It's called Nights in the Gardens of Spain by Manuel de Falla. It begins with a section inspired by a massive garden on the grounds of the Alhambra. The garden is bursting with color, flower beds of red and purple and orange framing a long pool of fresh, clear water. There are secret grottos and fruit trees, figs and grapes, oranges, lemons, persimmons. Walking there is a treat for the senses, visually beautiful and so aromatic. Pianist Bertrand Chamayou gave this performance in Spain earlier this year. David Afkam leading the Spanish National Orchestra in Manuel de Falla's Nights in the Gardens of Spain.

0: Manuelda Faya said that piece was written to evoke places, sensations, and sentiments. The music has no pretensions to being descriptive. It's merely expressive. But something more than the sound of festivals and dances has inspired these evocations in sound, for melancholy and mystery have their part also. We just heard pianist Bertrand Chamailloux with Nights in the Gardens of Spain by Manuelda Faya. David Afkam led the Spanish National Orchestra for that concert in Madrid. Love sharing concerts with you here on PT, and would love to share them with you in real life. Spring of 2027, we are heading abroad for a musical tour of Germany and Prague, three of the world's biggest festivals, other points of musical interest, great food, and more. 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
0: From APM, American Public Media, this is Performance Today. I'm Valerie Kaler. Claudius is not a good guy. He murders his own brother, the king of Denmark, steals the throne and the king's wife. The king's son, Hamlet, plots his revenge, but doesn't rush into it. He watches and waits, pretends to be insane to seem less a threat. Shakespeare's play is grim from the get-go, and it gets darker and more murderous with every scene. Dmitri Shostakovich wrote this music for a 1964 film version of Hamlet. Black and white, very stark, very bleak. We've got selections from the Hamlet film score on the way this hour.
5: Live from NPR News, I'm Dale Willman. Singer Ed Sheeran held a solo concert Saturday night in Philadelphia. His backup act, Macklemore, was dropped by tour organizers after his pro-Palestinian comments in an earlier concert. Sheeran at first remained silent on the controversy, but explained Saturday that he could no longer do so.
6: My concerts have always been a safe space for everyone, and that matters hugely to me. Honoring my commitment to my fans is also completely central to who I am, and that is why I'm here tonight, on my own, and continuing my current tour.
5: Sheeran then told his fans that what is happening in Gaza is catastrophic, unjustifiable, and disproportionate. After a long stretch of uncertainty about President Trump's intentions regarding Greenland, leaders of the semi-autonomous territory and Denmark are now expressing optimism about a new agreement that bolsters the U.S. military presence on the island. Terry Schultz has our reports.
7: Danish Prime Minister Mette Frederiksen says she's pleased Denmark, Greenland, and the U.S. are planning to sign what she calls a good agreement that recognizes her country's sovereignty and the Greenlandic people's right to self-determination. Frederiksen's statement says the new deal, which is due to be signed next week at the United Nations General Assembly, is beneficial for NATO and Europe. The Prime Minister of Greenland, Jens Frederik Nielsen, agrees it strengthens security for Greenland and Denmark following months of threats from President Trump to seize the island by force. The agreement is expected to update an existing 1951 treaty, which allows the U.S. to have and expand military bases on the island. It will add provisions preventing foreign countries from having a presence there. For NPR News, I'm Terry Schultz.
5: Cuba is recovering from a nationwide power outage, as NPR's Ada Peralta reports. The outage occurred during the ninth month of a U.S. oil blockade.
8: Cuba's electrical grid has been on the ropes for years, but ever since the U.S. enacted an oil blockade in January, nationwide blackouts have become commonplace. This year, there have been at least six total collapses. The Cuban government says this one started in the west and spread to the whole island on Friday. By Saturday morning, some of the grid had come online and most of the capital, Havana, had been restored. Even outside these blackouts, Cubans have been living with precious little electricity, often going more than 30 hours at a time without power. The U.S. government says the oil blockade is intended to bring a political transition in Cuba, but the Cuban government says right now there are no active negotiations with the United States. Ida Peralta, NPR News, Mexico City.
5: Ukraine is asking other governments not to recognize parliamentary elections about to be held in Ukrainian territory. The territory was illegally annexed by Russia at the start of its invasion more than 4.5 years ago. It's the first time Russia has tried to conduct such balloting. Early voting in the elections has already begun. You're listening to NPR News. Dutch riot police were called on to disperse several hundred far-right protesters Saturday after violence broke out in The Hague. Local officials had banned a planned march against the country's immigration and asylum policies, but demonstrators attacked police and threw fireworks and other projectiles. Waterfront houses are being threatened more and more by erosion and a rising sea level, with climate change being a major driver. As NPR's Rebecca Hersher reports, when a house collapses into the water, cleanup is tough.
9: Waterfront homes are threatened in California, Maine, Michigan, and Virginia, among other states. One of the hot spots for home collapses is Dare County, North Carolina. 32 homes have fallen there since 2020. Contractors, volunteers, and government workers pick up a lot of the debris that ends up strewn on the beach, but some of it is swept out to sea. Dave Halleck is the National Park Service Superintendent for Cape Hatteras National Seashore.
10: If it sinks, it's on the ocean floor and it does not get removed.
9: That's bad for ocean creatures and for people who fish, surf, and swim. A bill that would help remove homes before they fall is stalled in Congress. Rebecca Hersher, NPR News.
5: In college football, LSU coach Lane Kiffin's much-hyped return to Mississippi, where he coached Ole Miss last year, ended with a loss. An interception in the fourth quarter Saturday gave Ole Miss a 32-24 win over LSU. Number one Texas beat UTSA 30-6, while number three Notre Dame slipped past a spunky Michigan State team 27-10. Number six Ohio State easily handled Kent State 59-3. And the Calvin Knights beat Franklin 41-7. I'm Dale Willman, NPR News.
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13: 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I'm Valerie Kaler. Glad to have you here for today's musical adventures and discoveries. What does it feel like to enter a completely unknown environment?

Is there a thrill in being surrounded by the strange, the unfamiliar? A rush of uncertainty and possibility tingling through your body? Maybe an impulse arises to acclimate to the new surroundings. While it's often possible to fuse and harmonize, there's still a chance of discord and disconnect, that you and the new environment will not be a perfect fit. Sometimes the goal becomes not to assimilate, but rather to accept and acknowledge the parts that cannot easily fit together, that can't be reconciled. Eleanor Alberga wrote this next piece with those ideas in mind. Arriving in a strange environment, attempting to fuse unrelated concepts, and ultimately accepting the irreconcilable. It's called The Wild Blue Yonder. Violinist Miranda Cuxon and pianist Blair McMillan in concert at the Isabella Stewart Gardner Museum in Boston.

0: The Wild Blue Yonder, written in 1995 by Eleanor Alberga. We heard it from a recent concert at the Isabella Stewart Gardner Museum in Boston, Massachusetts. Miranda Cookson played violin, Blair McMillan at the piano. Eleanor Alberga found her way to composition through the world of dance. She was the pianist for a dance company and started to improvise with the dancers. This led to her writing her own pieces, and she began to believe she could be a composer. Alberga says at first she was concerned about whether her work sounded modern enough. But now, she says, quote, "I've decided to hell with everybody. I will write what I want to write. And if people are interested, good. If they're not, well, I don't care." This write-from-the-heart approach is working for Alberga. She's in high demand for original commissions all around the world. In a moment, Shostakovich repeats himself with Shakespeare, first as farce, then as tragedy. This is Performance Today from APM.
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3: Dmitri Shostakovich turned his attention to Hamlet not once, but twice. In 1932, provocative director Nikolai Akimov was hoping for a scandal in Moscow with his modern take on Shakespeare's tragedy, turning it into a satire. It careened between pompous and slapstick, and the incidental music written for the production by 26-year-old Shostakovich did the same. When Shostakovich revisited Hamlet 3 decades later for a 1964 film score, the music wasn't darkly comical anymore. It was straight up dark. It tells the story of the Danish king, his wife Gertrude, his treacherous brother Claudius, with Prince Hamlet navigating betrayal, a desire for vengeance, love, and madness, which may or may not be an act. Here are a few selections from the score that Shostakovich wrote for that Hamlet movie. Elim Chan conducting the Basel Symphony Orchestra in Basel, Switzerland.

You know, the final duel in Shakespeare's Hamlet was never meant to be a fair fight between Hamlet and Laertes. A poisoned sword and a goblet of poisoned wine do their job, and then some. By the end of the duel, not only are Hamlet and Laertes dead, but so are Claudius and Gertrude. They don't call it a tragedy for nothing. We just heard selections from a film score written by Dmitri Shostakovich in 1964 for a movie version of Hamlet. Elin Chan led the Basel Symphony Orchestra in Basel, Switzerland.

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0: When I listen to some of the more iconic pieces of classical music, sometimes it feels like they've always been there. It's kind of hard to wrap my head around the fact that there was a time when this music did not exist, that an actual human being sat down, had to think it up, and write it down. And I can't help but wonder if, in those moments when composers have created pieces that become immortal in our culture, if they knew at the time that they had done something special. In the case of the music we're about to hear, it seems that 26-year-old American composer Samuel Barber did know. He wrote the piece that became known as the Adagio for Strings, as a movement in a larger work, a string quartet. In a letter to a friend, he said, "I've just finished the slow movement of my quartet today. It's a knockout." That middle movement, the Adagio, from the string quartet by Samuel Barber, is now played far more often as a standalone piece, kind of eclipses the other two movements. But let's hear it in context within the whole quartet. Here's the Viano String Quartet at Music at Menlo, playing the string quartet by Samuel Barber.

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American composer Samuel Barber was only 26 years old when he wrote his string quartet. We just heard it played by the Viano String Quartet during the annual Music at Menlo Festival in Menlo Park, California. The middle movement of Barber's quartet, often played as its own standalone piece, expanded beyond the four players of a quartet to an entire string orchestra, the Adagio for Strings. It's become a global expression of loss and mourning. Samuel Barber died in 1981, so he was around for 45 years after he wrote that piece as a young man, and lived to see it become an iconic expression of collective grief. In a radio interview, he was asked how he felt about that. He paused and said almost wistfully, "They always play that piece. I wish they'd play some of my other pieces." Samuel Barber, referring to his Adagio for Strings, originally written as the slow movement of his string quartet.

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I am 50 feet underwater, alone, a quarter mile offshore from the Kohala coast of Hawaii Island. The fish on my stringer are bleeding into the current. I can see the faint copper trace dissolve into blue. Something in the water around me is reading the signal. Then the shadow comes. 15 feet of tiger shark, striped and deliberate, materializing from the haze the way large things do underwater. Not approaching so much as arriving. She circles once. Her eyes find mine. She stops. I do not turn away. I hold position, eye to eye, and I wait. People who haven't spent years in the ocean read this as confrontation, a near-death experience to recount at dinner parties. But I see a shark almost every dive. The shark is not a metaphor. She is a Tuesday. Hanging there in the blue while she decides what I am, I think about my father. Dr. Moges Bizuna, born in Harar, Ethiopia in 1944, the son of a wealthy man who refused to acknowledge him, raised in a shack by his mother. At 10 years old, he left home and traveled 50 miles to find a school because the town he came from had no school past the third grade, and he had already decided that the ceiling above him was not his ceiling. He's 81 years old now. He's losing his vision. The man who chased light across continents can no longer read his phone. There's a story my father told at every party, every family gathering, every holiday table throughout my childhood in Indianapolis. He told it the way people tell stories that contain them, not to inform, but to return. He was 10 years old, sharing a single rented room with four other boys at the school 50 miles from home. They paid 2 bur a month, pennies, for injera and sherbet twice a day and a place to sleep. When winter came and the days grew shorter, they were offered candles for 25 cents each. One boy refused to pay his share. The other four children, including my father, each paid extra and bought the candles themselves. They were 10 years old. They had already learned that the agreement, everyone contributes, everyone benefits, was the only structure that worked. You did not wait for perfect conditions. You filled the gap and moved forward. But the boy who refused to pay used the light the most. He sat closest to the candle. He read the longest. He seemed to believe he was clever. So they took their blankets and built a wall around him. If he would not pay for the light, he would not receive it. But the enclosure had a flaw. They couldn't seal the ceiling. Light leaked through the top and pooled inside his fort. While they shivered in open air, he was warm and illuminated. And because he was 10 years old and hadn't yet learned the cost of certain kinds of cleverness, he began to read aloud, just to let them know. So they sat in the dark, together, and refused to buy light at all. The boy had fashioned his own candle from fat and cloth. The smell spread through the neighborhood until neighbors arrived with sticks and taught him a lesson that reason could not. After that, he paid his share. They lit the candle. They all had light. My father told this story laughing, not as a lesson. He never said, "And so you see, the moral is," he told it as a memory that delighted him, that contained something true about how the world works. He laughed at the rancid candle. He laughed at the neighbors. He laughed at the image of 5 10-year-old boys negotiating the economics of shared light. I retold it at his 70th birthday party in Indianapolis. He had forgotten the story entirely. He listened to me tell it and laughed with his whole body, as if though hearing it for the first time. By then, it had already passed from him to me so completely that he no longer needed to carry it. My parents fled Ethiopia in 1978. The Derg, the military junta, had marked my father for arrest. He had one night. He left immediately, going into hiding in the countryside.
My mother stayed behind with their toddler, Umsalu, hoping the danger would pass. It didn't. By April of that year, staying meant dying. They walked to Sudan, on foot. They reached a camp, and it was there, in the space between one life and the next, that I was conceived. Not planned, not an accident, but the natural consequence of two people who had survived something together and were still choosing to believe in the future. They did not know if they would make it to Frankfurt. They conceived me anyway. They moved forward anyway. They released the outcome anyway.

They reach Frankfurt, where I would be born a few months later. My father's brother, Alamayo, was painting a hunger cloth for a German church. That commission financed my parents' flight from Sudan. In 1981, after my first birthday, the White Harvest Church in Indianapolis sponsored our immigration to the United States. My brother rejoined us a year later, after 4 years of separation, held whole by his grandmother, while my parents rebuilt a life on the other side of the world.

0: My father completed his PhD. He taught anatomy and physiology for 30 years. The architecture of the human body, how systems connect, how structure supports function, how every visible action depends on invisible preparation. He was teaching the same thing in the classroom he had learned in horror. He just had a different language for it by then. Last week, my children's mother called and asked me to take the kids. My daughter, Mary Coco, 12. My son, Mogus Mackay, 10. Named for his grandfather. Later that night, she sent me a message. Thank the kids. I didn't know what she meant. I asked them about it in the morning. Mary has been making sea creatures from beads and elastic cord, squids, octopuses, starfish, and selling them to her classmates. Mogus learned to make them too and sells the same item for $20 that his sister sells for $10. He has always understood leverage. When they arrived at their mother's house and found her upset, they didn't ask for an explanation. They came up with a plan. Mary gave Mogus $50, money they had made themselves at school with their hands, and sent him out into the rain to find something to ease their mother's pain. He walked to 4 stores. He selected a necklace, her favorite lemonade, and a small jade cat, because their mother loves cats. Mary stayed home and watched her baby half-sibling until the boyfriend came back from work. They left the gifts and a note on the bed and said nothing about it afterward. I did not teach them to do this. I recognized it. I have seen it before. In a cold room in horror. In a refugee camp in Sudan. In a retirement community in Charlotte where my father can no longer see his grandchildren's faces. My father traveled 50 miles. I descend 50 feet. My children spent $50. Not because they were told, but because darkness asked and they answered with what light they had. My father's losing his vision. A window once open is now closing. I cannot fix this. What I can do is keep diving, keep teaching, keep raising Mogus and Mary Coco in the light of what was passed to me. Now it passes forward again, in small, unremarkable acts. A necklace, a lemonade, a jade cat left silently on a bed.
1: Gabby Payanui was already a cult figure in Hawaiian music in the 1950s, yet he could barely pay the bills to support his wife and 10 children. So he worked a day job on the city and county road crew, and at night he played music.

0: Gabby's second oldest son is James Daniel Pahinui, known by his nickname, Blah.
1: We grew up around hard times. My mom had to work. My dad, he's hardly home. We don't see my dad for a couple weeks. But when we do, it's like Christmas, you know, because that's when we eat good, you know, like chop suey and hot dogs and, you know. There were a couple times when we had signs on the front door, like lack of payment of rent, but we never got kicked out. My father always came through.
0: In spite of the hard times, Blah decided he wanted to be a musician too. He formed a rock band. Then he explored a fusion of Hawaiian music with pop and folk in the groundbreaking group the Sunday Manoa. Eventually, Blah joined his father and brothers in the Gabby Band. It was the most influential group in the 1970s movement to revive interest in island roots that came to be called the Hawaiian Cultural Renaissance.

The Gabby Band took the Hawaiian cultural renaissance to the mainland with a song it recorded with Rye Cooter called Moonlight Lady, featuring Blah singing in English.

0: Despite the important role the Gabi Band played in reawakening interest in traditional Hawaiian culture, Gabi Pahinui was not a strict traditionalist. He liked jazz and the Beatles.
1: My father knew that his sons love all kinds of music just like him. See, like my brother Cyril, now he's Mr. Slacky, you know. My brother Martin is the 60s, okay? Like, you know, Jimi Hendrix and all that good stuff. But the thing that really hit me was the oldies but goodies back then, the 50s. All those love songs, like the Shirelles, Elvis, and all that good stuff, you know. The Del Vikings.

0: Law's distinctive voice and blending of styles grab listeners, says composer and musician Dennis Kamakahi, who's performed with both father and son.
1: Well, Gabby is the innovator between the old style and today's generation. You know, he brought the old style of playing, the sweet, slacky sounds, to us so that we can really play it. Blah took it one step forward. Blah took it into the modern generation, which is a mixture of rock, folk, and he has his own style. He has his own place in the Pahinui tradition.
0: One of Blah Pahinui's signature tunes is Waimanalo Blues, a lament about an old way of life being lost to development. Yes.

In his concerts and on records, Blas sings in both English and Hawaiian. He blends the traditional slack key he learned from his dad with the rhythm and blues he heard on the radio. He says the music he creates today is a tribute to his father.

0: My father was something special, which I didn't see. I couldn't feel, I couldn't see it. I was real rebel back then, you know, really wild. So from the time he passed away till today, you know, like I, you know, it hurts me. But I remembered what he told me. So I'm carrying all the teachings and the learning of my father. Respecting myself besides others. And it helped me a lot in my music today.
1: I'm Heidi Chang in Honolulu.

0: So we're recording.
1: Is that recording?
2: We're ready to go.
3: So, how did you end up here?
4: This is Blank on Blank. I'm David Gerlach, and thanks for listening as we partner with journalists and interviewers, writers and authors, to build this archive of American interviews. So the question today is, just how does a song become more than just a song, or even just a popular song? How does it come to define an era and carve out a prominent place in American history? Well, our contributor, Josh Barron, got an answer when he spoke with folk music legend Pete Seeger. They talked over the phone, and Seeger was still going strong, past 90 years old.
5: Josh Barron, this is Pete Seeger, but I'm hard of hearing, so you have to speak very, very clearly.
6: It's a deal. So thank
4: now,
6: you.
4: Back in 1963, Pete Seeger recorded the song We Shall Overcome. It was played during a famous concert at Carnegie Hall. This just weeks before the March on Washington. And the song proved to be a huge hit for Seeger. But he says that this anthem of the civil rights movement has many fathers and mothers, brothers and sisters. So here's Pete Seeger on the genesis of this very famous American song. This is Blank on Blank.
5: The person who was really responsible for making it the number one song back in those days was a man named Guy Carawan. But he got involved in the civil rights movement and was in charge of music at it. Tiny little labor school called Highlander Folk School. In 1960, Guy Carawan sent messages to the civil rights movement all through the South, from Texas to Florida to Maryland, and he said, we'll have a whole weekend of singing in the movement meant, of course, the civil rights movement. And Guy introduced this song with a new rhythm that I had never heard before. It's called 12-8 time. You still have four beats there.
7: We shall overcome someday.
5: Divide up each one of the four beats into three short beats. So it's 1-2-3, 1-2-3, 1-2-3, 1-2-3. And on the bass string of the guitar, you get those 12 beats going. And there's a very steady tempo. And if you clap your hands on it, it's on the second beat and the fourth beat, not on the first and the third beat. So it's one, we shall overcome. Well, it was the hit song of the weekend in February 1960. During the next few months, it was not a song, it was the song all across the South. I have found out since then that the song started off

0: 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Someday,
1: and listen. When it was taught to me, I changed it to shall. Opens up the mouth better. I recorded it at Carnegie Hall.
2: Let's sing some old songs together we've sung many times before, and let's hope we'll sing them many times again.
1: It was the only record I ever made which sold, and the record was called We Shall Overcome. And it sold 500,000 copies, which for me was a huge sale. I was singing for some young Lutheran church people in Sundance, Idaho, and there were some older people who were mistrustful of my lefty politics. They said, who are you intending to overcome? I said, well, in Selma, Alabama, they're probably thinking of Chief Pritchett. They will overcome. But I'm sure Dr. King is thinking of the system of segregation across the whole country, not just the South. For me, it means the entire world, where we'll overcome our tendencies to solve our problems with killing and learn to work together to bring this world together.
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1: just walked into the hall I'm supposed to sing.
4: Got it.
1: A few minutes.
5: That's Pete Seeger on the genesis of the song We Shall Overcome. And this is Blank on Blank. Thanks go out to Josh Barron, the editor-in-chief at Relics Magazine, for adding his interview to the archive. 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I'm David Gerlach. 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
1: Across the world, some 800 million people live within 60 miles of a volcano. If I were them, I would definitely want something like a volcano forecast, for scientists to study my volcano and tell me when it's about to erupt. But as it turns out, forecasting an eruption is more of an educated guess than a science. Why is that, and what is holding volcanologists back? Welcome to the Quanta Podcast. I'm Hannah Waters, an editor at Quanta Magazine. With a few exceptions, volcanoes are unpredictable. Surprisingly few are actively or intensively monitored. That means that scientists can't make the kinds of predictions about volcanic activity that we might take for granted in our daily weather report, like when an eruption will happen, what kind of eruption it might be, or how the eruption will evolve over time. But with more study and the development of a universal theory of the physics of volcanoes, such forecasts may be possible in the future. To learn more about this, we've invited Robin George Andrews onto the show. Robin is a professionally trained volcanologist who now writes a lot about volcanoes, including the recent Quanta story, Will We Ever Be Able to Forecast Volcanic Eruptions Like Weather? Robin, welcome to the show.
2: Hey, thanks for having me.
1: So what's the big idea of the story that you worked on?
2: Yeah, so it's a really fascinating idea that's been with me ever since I was an undergrad at university and maybe even before that. And it's that, can we forecast volcanic eruptions in the way we forecast the weather? Now, a lot of people might complain that weather forecasts are often inaccurate and things like that, but they're more accurate than people give credit for. And it's a hard thing to do. And this is with stuff like the atmosphere you can measure all the time. So can we say, for example, that next week, Volcano X has an 80% chance of erupting in this way? I mean, that's the big ambition, really. And it's a tough ask.

0: think.
1: Why is it a tough ask?
0: For one thing, magma mostly spends its time underground, which doesn't mean we can't study it. You can indirectly study it, but no one can directly see what's going on there. You can't just go 10 miles underground and take a sample of it, at least not yet. Whereas the weather and the atmosphere is something, even though it's very complicated, you can see these fluids moving about all the time. So just getting at the stuff that you want to forecast is difficult. But also, volcanoes, they may abide by the same law of physics, but as someone once told me, they're a bit like cats. They're all idiosyncratic in their own ways, no two are alike. They all have similar things in common, but you can't just take what you learn at one volcano and apply it to another. And the third thing, I guess, is they're surprisingly sneaky. There is no clear red alert. This is what a volcano is going to do before it erupts. Some stay quiet for centuries and suddenly explode, and some are noisy all the time and then ramp up their activity. So they are quite tricky beasts. They're very mercurial things.
1: So these tricky beasts, they must have some things in common with each other. So what kind of the fundamental properties of a volcano?
0: So a volcano is the Earth's way, or any planet's way really, of letting off steam. There's a lot of hot stuff in the middle of the planet, to put it crudely. I mean, there's radioactive matter that decays and melts things with its heat, and there's the heat left over from the planet's fiery formation. All that heat's got to go somewhere, and that generally takes place in the form of magma, which is molten rock underground. And eventually that's got to erupt to the surface. And there's kind of two ways you do that. You either do it in that Hawaiian oozy lava flowy kind of way, or you basically blow something up and it comes out as ash and pumice and rock and all lots of nasty things you don't want on your head, basically. And sometimes volcanoes can transition between the two. But yeah, volcanoes are like the exhaust ports of the planet. So it's good to know when they're going to explode, I think.
1: So does every volcano have a magma pocket under it?
0: Yeah, I mean, there are some that might just have weird tendrils that come up from depth, where it's not like one single body of magma is just sitting there. And there's increasing evidence that loads of volcanoes have nests of magma chambers, or they have labyrinths of magma swirling in and out. So it's not really like that textbook image that we're all lied to about. It's really complicated. I mean, some even think that magma chambers aren't even one big whole cavernous thing. It's more like a sponge where you have lots of pores in between where the liquid moves, and then like matrices of crystals and all wild other stuff. But no one's ever seen a magma chamber in real life. So everyone's just trying to interpret the data. So they are complicated, weird things.
1: Yeah, I can't believe we've never seen one in real life. How far deep are they? And what's the closest we can get to seeing one?
0: Well, sometimes they're just a mile or two beneath the surface, which is obviously a little concerning. And sometimes they're 10, 20 miles down. The closest we've ever got to seeing one was when geothermal drillers in Iceland accidentally punctured a magma chamber, which disappointingly did not cause magma to just run up and squirt out of the side. It just sort of melted the drill bit and seized it up. But they are building a rather special laboratory there now to try and actually directly see a magma chamber in real time. I don't know how they're going to do that, but good luck to them.
1: They chose that place because that was where this was accidentally drilled into?
0: Yeah. Yeah. It's like, oh, we've accidentally found a magma chamber. We might as well do something with it.
1: I love that. So now that we've talked about what we know about the magma, how about when it comes to the surface? What causes an eruption? Are there lots of different things that can cause an eruption, or is it pretty predictable?
0: It's all about pressure, really, and everything in the universe wants to equilibrate and have an even keel. You know, if something's warm or high-pressured in one thing, it wants to go where it's cold and low-pressured. And magma's the same, really. Some magma is just happy, just chilling. It's just very hot rock that is kind of buoyant, but the rock around it is way too tough and it's stuck in its prison forever until it cools down. But if that magma gets hotter, or you inject some gas into it, or say there's a big earthquake and it cracks through the roof of that chamber, well, then there's going to be a prison break, basically. And whether that magma comes out explosively or very, very calmly really depends on, is the magma sticky or is it really runny? Can it trap the gas in there and build up the pressure? How much of that is there? How close are you to the surface? So there's a lot of factors that go into it. And scientists rarely agree on the one thing that caused something. It's just too complicated to be like, well, X happened, so Y eruption took place, sort of thing. But it all comes down to fundamentally to pressure, really. You've got high pressure, explosive stuff wanting to get to a low pressure environment, which unfortunately is where the humans live.
1: Yeah, and it seems really hard if you want to predict a volcano, if you just say they're all different, they have nothing in common, all the eruptions happen in different ways. how could you possibly predict one?
0: There are some signs already that scientists can forecast eruptions, sort of thing. The distinguishing word forecasting kind of means already a bit like weather, really. No one will say, for example, with 100% certainty that 2 days from now, there will be a thunderstorm at exactly 3 p.m. with this amount of rain. It's just too precise for too chaotic a system. But forecasting is where you give odds of things and where things seem more or less likely. And there are a few telltale signs. If you monitor a volcano well enough and you know what its normal symphony of earthquakes and convulsions sound like. So earthquakes, when basically rock breaks, and you can get them in a variety of ways. And one way you get them is magma is forcing its way through the crust. So that causes a very specific kind of earthquake. So like, magma is on the move somewhere. The ground changes shape. It might not change shape in a way that's immediately noticeable to us, but satellites and GPS instruments can pick up on millimeters of movement, which can show you where magma's draining away from, where it's going. Magma also tends to have a lot of indigestion, so it burps out gases that are quite noxious when it gets closer to the surface, and scientists know which gases should come out at which pressures, so which depths. So you can combine all this information into trying to forecast when eruptions are happening. And some volcanoes that erupt quite frequently, like those in Iceland, in the Western Peninsula, and like Kilauea in Hawaii, for example. There's one called Stromboli in Italy. If they erupt frequently enough, scientists eventually get enough data to say, well, we don't know why this is happening, but we just know that when the dashboard lights up with these two or three things, there's much more likely to be an eruption in the coming days or even hours, actually. So for certain volcanoes, volcanologists are quite good at predicting at least when an eruption is going to happen and kind of what type.
1: Basically, you have to learn volcano by volcano, what those specific factors are.
0: Exactly. Yeah.
1: Yeah, that does make it very complicated. Does the kind of remote monitoring that you brought up, does that make it easier to forecast? Does it make it more likely that you'll be able to develop predictions for other volcanoes? Or what is standing in the way, maybe, is the question.
0: The remote sensing stuff has really helped because it means that even for volcanoes where, for example, they aren't that well monitored, you can do things like measure ground deformation from space and see what's moving. And you often get that much quicker than the GPS things on the ground, which also can be eaten up by lava, which obviously isn't helpful. Really what's standing in the way is just how each volcano is so complicated, and what you actually want to know is all underground. It's all buried treasure we can't really get to. You can look at things after the fact. I've seen volcanologists literally fish lava out of rivers of lava, sometimes with fishing poles, which I don't think is the standard procedure, but anyway, it's normally a shovel. And they use the geochemistry of that lava and see how it's changing over time to be like, well, now we can go back and retroactively say those sensor data that we had can be matched up to this change in chemistry. So that might explain why, like, it suddenly got really gassy, or it really got hot, or it evolved in something else. But it doesn't really help if you want to forecast anything. That just shows you what happened in the past. So what's standing in the way? It's the inability for scientists to really understand like the physics of what's going on down there. And I don't know about you, but trying to come up with a simulated magma chamber in a lab on a real scale is the sort of stuff that I think only supervillains can do. So it's tricky to even replicate these pressures and temperatures in a lab.
1: Based on your expertise in volcanoes, do you think there is a shared subsurface geophysics that we could use to model and predict volcanoes? Or do you think each one does need to be studied independently?
0: I mean, this is a huge source of contention and debate because there aren't even that many volcanoes that are well studied. I think people think, we've got stuff all over our volcanoes. We monitor them all equally and we know. And it's actually not true. It's good stuff, but it's piecemeal. So I mean, fundamentally, it feels like there has to be. And researchers I speak to, I think everyone says that there must be. If you think about planetary science and things like that, or the science of stars, each star is different, but there's still some broad things that can be used to work out. Is this star going to explode in this way? Is it going to form a black hole? There are limits to things, even with really chaotic systems. And like the fact that we've come such a long way from the idea, not even a century ago, that weather could be numerically predicted and forecast kind of thing. And back then, people were like, that seems crazy. It's impossible. How would you model every cloud and every drop of ocean water and things like that? But that's not even how it works. It's just scientists have found a way to get pockets of information, model those and apply them to larger models. And without knowing where every atom is ever, we're pretty good at forecasting the weather. Certainly within a week, it's very rare that something is completely off. So there must be some underlying physics to volcanic eruptions, especially ones involving pressure and heat. And there are equations that lava flows in this way and it will stop here. And this pyroclastic flow, which is those big Vesuvian columns of ash and dust, we know roughly where those are going to stop and how long they go for. So I think there must be underlying physics. It's just really hard to study it when it's miles underground. The ground is in the way. It's quite annoying.
1: Are there research projects underway that could help access and collect data underground that way to collect the kind of data we would need to forecast volcanoes?
0: Yeah, so there are a few actually. There's a group led by the University of Bristol and the University of East Anglia. What they're doing is they're slathering volcanoes in instruments, loads of seismometers and loads of things that measure gas changes and things like that. And instead of just trying to find signs leading up to eruption, they're trying to record every little twitch and cough and convulsion and movement that the volcanoes do. And these are very active volcanoes. And then what they're going to do, instead of saying, well, there's an eruption now and it is this signal that matches it, they're trying to find causative links rather than just there's a correlation. And to do that, they're actually turning to artificial intelligence. I mean, it's very good at pattern recognition and it's very good at recognizing very small seismic signals and earthquakes that, for example, humans will often miss. It's much more efficient at doing this. I mean, this has been comprehensively proven with earthquakes, tectonic kind of earthquakes around the world. It's been used on volcanoes before, and it reveals whole subterranean networks that people just wouldn't be able to piece together, maybe after decades of trying to individually tie these things together. And they're hoping that by just continuously studying these volcanoes, not just near when they're erupting, but at all times very sensitively and using this machine learning, they'll be able to basically tease the physics out of that, something they can test. They can use computer simulations and some laboratory studies as well to ground this in truth or give it more verisimilitude, just like we know at this temperature this thing melts, we know at this pressure this thing explodes. So it's an ongoing process, but that's a really promising endeavor, really. And honestly, everyone always brings up artificial intelligence at this point. No one's saying it's a silver bullet. No one's saying it's going to just magically solve the case, but it just does what very good scientists do to recognize patterns a lot quicker. And that will allow scientists to get on with the even more complicated work of how do we get physical equations out of this and how do we test them? So that's one of the big efforts for sure.
1: Yeah, I think about some of these artificial intelligence approaches, especially in science. You have these vast data sets that it would take 10 PhDs to process all the data. You know, a computer can do it in a lot less time and a lot better. Those seem to be like the really best applications right now.
0: Yeah, for sure.
1: Where the researchers are collecting all of this data, are they picking specific volcanoes that you know of?
0: These ones are the ones around the Caribbean. There's a real human need for these. I mean, these volcanoes are not only dangerous to people and quite active, but they also change eruption styles. One of them, for example, starts by producing a really thick and gloopy lava flow that just kind of oozes incongruously out of its summit. And then suddenly it tips over into an explosive eruption. So that transition between oozy style lava and then a big explosion will be really important to try and work out what triggers that. And at least in that sense, some of the lava at that point is on the surface, so they can actually see it and detect it and sample it a bit better. So that's why they're choosing those volcanoes. But it's easy to make the case for the human side because most people live on not on the slopes of the volcano, they live on the coast, and they will have to evacuate every time one of these erupts, and whole towns have been buried by these volcanoes. So it makes sense to fund that kind of work.
1: Yeah. Are there any that you wish you could apply tons of sensors to? Any favorite volcanoes?
0: Someone asked me this the other day. I do have favorite volcanoes for very different reasons. Ones that are like mysterious and we really need to study a bit more. There's a bunch in places like Indonesia and the Philippines that are reasonably well studied, but are so dangerous because they're really densely populated countries and they would really benefit from, okay, what's going on? Can we really at least forecast when they're about to erupt? Can we get the physics of those weird volcanoes out there? There's also one called Campi Flegre in Italy. It's sometimes called a super volcano. It's not all that label. It's kind of random. It's basically a giant cauldron that makes Vesuvius, which is infamous, obviously, for burying Pompeii a few thousand years ago. It makes Vesuvius look like a pipsqueak. And this volcano randomly inflates and deflates quite unnervingly. And it has had huge eruptions in the past. And no one's quite sure what's going on, but the city of Naples, which is home to 2-3 million people, right in it, essentially, on the edge of it. I don't know if you've been to Naples. That city is not getting evacuated in a speedy way. And no one really sure what's going on with the inflation and deflation. It's just very unnerving. So that would be great to learn more about. That one's weird. It's weird and spooky.
1: Yeah, and with Vesuvius and Herculaneum nearby, people living in the shadow of eruption there, you think they'd have a bit of a historical warning.
0: They definitely do, but it's also, they've got an attitude of, well, what are we going to do about this?
1: Totally.
0: Yeah, need more science, I think.
1: So overall, after thinking about this question for a long time and throughout your reporting, do you think that one day volcano forecasting will be possible?
0: I think so. It will just take a huge effort. I think one of the researchers, Donna Roman, who works at the Carnegie in Washington, she says you have to be optimistic because what's the point otherwise? I mean, how do you think people thought about the weather all those years ago? But it will require a huge amount of resources. And the dream basically is to study so many volcanoes over such a range that you come up with like archetypes. So you're like, this is the sort of Hawaiian style volcano. This is Mount St. Helens style volcano. And once you have all the underlying physics equations, you just apply it to another volcano. You add some of the like, what's it behaving like now? And then the no doubt artificial intelligence power programs will go, okay, here's a forecast. And every time there's an eruption, you can refine it. So I think it's totally possible. The only fear I have is it's not a technological or scientific barrier that will stop getting to that point. It's that human beings are more reactive than proactive. And often we address problems, even if we're acutely aware of them, only after a disaster has happened. So I'm a bit worried about that, but I just feel like it's still inevitable, whether it's an optimistic way or a pessimistic way, that one day someone will have an app and they'll be living near a volcano and they'll find out next week there's a 70% chance of lava flows down its west summit and millions of people will be safer off as a result. So I think so. You got to look on the bright side.
1: Well, thank you for this fascinating conversation, Robin. At the end of each episode, we like to ask our guests for a recommendation for our listeners. What do you have for us today?
0: So I went to a talk recently at the Royal Institution in London, and the science writer Joe Marchant was giving a talk on her book, In Search of Now, The Science of the Present Moment. I haven't read the book yet, but just based on the talk, it's just a really interesting way using cosmology and psychology about how the word now doesn't mean anything what we think it is. And the fact that what one person experiences as now is very different to someone else and to different animals. And it sounds fascinating. I bet the book is amazing. The talk was really good. I was unprepared for how much of my mind would be broken by it in a good way.
1: Awesome. Robin, thank you so much for being on the show.
0: Thanks for having me, Anna. It's good to chat.
1: Also on Quanta this week, you can read about a liquid that can crack like a solid and an essay about whether cells and other life forms, including us, have agency. We're going to leave you with the sound of a volcano that doesn't need much predicting. It has been erupting nearly continuously, as in several times an hour, for hundreds of years. It's called Mount Yasser, and it's on Tanna Island in Vanuatu. It's sometimes called the Lighthouse of the Pacific because of its incessant red glow.

0: If you've been enjoying the Quanta podcast, please take a moment to rate the show and leave a review. We'd love to hear from you. 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I'm Hannah Waters, a senior editor at Quanta. Funding decisions by the Simons Foundation have no influence on the selection of topics, guests, or other editorial decisions on this podcast or in Quanta Magazine. 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The production team is Ali Budner, Deborah J. Balthazar, Genevieve Sponsler, and Tommy Bazarian. The executive producer of PRX Productions is Jocelyn Gonzalez. From Quanta Magazine, Simon France, Samir Patel, and myself provide editorial guidance with support from Samuel Velasco, Simone Barr, and Michael Canyon-Golo. 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
1: This is Bird Note. As a flock of ducks lift off from a marsh, their wings reveal large patches of powder blue and emerald. These dabbling ducks are called blue-winged teal. They're petite birds, noticeably smaller than mallards. The male's blue-gray head has a bright white crescent at the base of the bill, and his cinnamon sides and underparts are peppered with dark dots. Females are mottled grayish-brown. Blue-winged teal are long-distance migrants, traveling from nesting areas in Canada and the U.S. to South America for the winter. They feed in shallow water, with a preference during the breeding season for snails and fly larvae. In fall and winter, they seek out plant matter, especially seeds. Blue-winged teal pair up during the winter and migrate together in spring to a nesting area, often to where the female was born. There, the female will lay about 10 eggs, which hatch after 3 weeks. Once the eggs hatch, mother and ducklings walk away from the nest area within 24 hours, never to return to their nest again. Within just weeks, the young will be flying and ready to join their parents in their great migration south. For Bird Note, I'm Michael Stein.
2: Everywhere, all the time, Lauren Ashley sang.
3: In the shower, the bathtub, the car, in my house while I'm cooking.
2: When Lauren talked about her days in high school choir, her voice was full of joy and passion. It's really easy to imagine her on stage as a teen, with her petite frame and long, shiny brown hair, singing with confidence and harmonizing with other beautiful voices. Yet today, as a young woman with 3 children, it's hard to imagine Lauren singing on any stage, because it would never happen.
3: I loved singing, and that was taken away from me completely.
2: It all started 3 years ago. Lauren came down with the flu, and by the time she got to the doctor, she had the flu, a double ear infection, bronchitis, and a sinus infection. She took medication and mostly everything cleared up, except for her ears. For weeks and weeks, her ears felt really clogged. She saw multiple doctors, tried different kinds of remedies, but nothing helped. So her doctor suggested balloon dilation surgery. This is a procedure where a balloon is inserted through the nose and inflated in these tiny ear tubes called Eustachian tubes. The balloon stretches the tubes, and in doing so, it's supposed to help the tubes do their job, which is to clear fluid from the middle ear and to equilibrate pressure. The surgery is usually no big deal. It's FDA approved, it's minimally invasive, and complications are fairly rare. Her doctor reassured her that everything would be just fine. And that's when life went from difficult to intolerable.
3: Immediately when I woke up from surgery and they started talking, it was the weirdest thing I've ever experienced. I told the nurses in recovery, I said, something is wrong. Like, I'm hearing myself. My hearing isn't right. And she said, well, maybe, your body just has to get used to the tube. So I said, okay. But as the weeks went by, it did not get any better.
2: It actually got worse. It turned out that Lauren had a failed surgery that resulted in a rare and debilitating ear disorder called patulous eustachian tube, or what is commonly referred to as its acronym, PET, P-E-T. PET happens when the eustachian tube is stuck open. It's usually closed, and it's closed for a really good reason. It serves as a barrier between the inside of one's body and the outside world. So when it's stuck open, sound travels from the outside in and the inside out all at the same time, creating a loud, chaotic cacophony in the ear. Lauren developed PET from surgery, but most of the time, people who have it don't know how they got it. It's kind of a guessing game. Some common culprits are weight loss, pregnancy, and neurological disorders. Regardless of how one develops PET, the symptoms are similar, and Lauren has nearly all of them. Fullness, crackling, pressure, hearing loss, and the most debilitating, autophony.
3: If you were to take a microphone and insert it inside of your head, and every time you talk, you turn the volume as loud as you could, and it's just blaring in your head.
2: Lauren's super hearing also picks up her heartbeat and her breathing, and it's just as loud as her voice. Other people with PET hear sounds you wouldn't even think exist, like the sound of batting eyelashes and moving eyeballs. Lauren said trying to explain PET super hearing is incredibly frustrating.
3: They're like, you hear voices? I'm like, no, I don't hear voices. I hear my voice when I talk. I don't hear anyone's voice. There's no other identity. I don't have, you know, a personality that comes out that talks to me.
2: Lauren says people think she's crazy. This reference to insanity, this is something a lot of people with PET talk about. Either others think they're insane, or they themselves think they are. And there's a really good reason why people with PET may think they're going insane. Loud sound, like the sound of autophony, is torturous, literally. It's a method of torture. The defense industry has used sound torture to mentally break people for years. Heartbreaking sounds. Grating sounds. Loud music. And music that's just annoying. The torturous symptoms of PET, the amplified sounds of the breath, one's heartbeat or voice, they're nearly impossible to escape. They're also painful, distracting, disorienting, and life-altering.
3: I don't feel like I'm the same person at all. Kind of like you're in like a twilight zone, almost.
2: A twilight zone. It's the perfect description. Hearing is a sense, and people use it to understand their world and to construct their realities and identities. So when hearing is distorted or different, people's realities also become distorted or different. Lauren once heard her voice as a source of happiness. It was a cherished part of herself that she used to do something she loved. Now Lauren hears her voice as an intruder, something foreign that exists outside of herself. The effects are disorienting at the least and devastating at the most.
3: I didn't want to see anyone. I became isolated, depressed. I didn't want to do anything. I was so irritable, so agitated all the time by things like I would never be agitated with, but every little thing was just like too much.
2: And that's including her job as a medical assistant.
3: I can't work as an ME anymore because I can't hear pulses because it's caused such a hearing loss. And I was hearing my own heartbeat and breathing that I wasn't getting people's blood pressure correctly. That could be fatal, like they could be awful.
2: And while all of this was happening for 2+ years, Lauren tried everything to find a cure.
3: So now at this point, it's not fixed. I've had, 4 corrective surgeries, and it's still the same.
2: Lauren's story of failed treatments is common among people in the PET community. And part of the reason why is because of the disorder's dark history. Dr. Eduardo Carlton Corrales, a surgeon that specializes in ear disorders at the Brigham and Women's Hospital in Boston, explains.
4: The Eustachian tube is very unforgiving. The Eustachian tube shares a wall with one of the main blood vessels to your brain called the carotid artery. And so decades ago, people did start to do a lot of treatments for the Eustachian tube, and they got into trouble.
2: In other words, people died.
4: And so it became kind of like a black box that says you should never touch the Eustachian tube.
2: Although PET was discovered in the late 1800s, the fear of treating the disorder launched it into a state of obscurity. Most ear, nose, and throat doctors didn't learn about it in medical school, and that means that the majority of doctors aren't able to diagnose it, let alone treat it. The good news is that more and more doctors are being trained and have developed an interest in Eustachian tube disorders. And that's got to mean that at some point, this disorder won't be as mysterious as it is now. The bad news? There are still not enough doctors who know about PET. There is no cure for it, and there are no FDA approvals for treatments. And many, many people, like Lauren, are living in a constant state of sonic torture.
3: I don't want to live like this for the rest of my life. Hopefully, one day, I'm going to find something that fixes it, or I'll find someone who's willing to help me.
2: And in the meantime, Lauren looks to God and who she calls godly women for support and strength. She finds joy in her family and in the prospect of having another child. She carries on with her life and hopes one day she'll make it back to the stage and hear the beauty in her voice and in her song.
3: I want to sing again.
2: Reporting from Salem, Massachusetts, this is Tanya Rodriguez.

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8: Okay, here we go. I'm Steve Strogatz.
9: And I'm Jan Levin.
8: And this is The Joy of Why,
9: a podcast from Quantum Magazine where we explore some of the biggest unanswered questions in math and science today.
8: Well, hello, hello. This is, unsurprisingly, yet another show about AI.
9: I'm telling you, it's a topic people can't seem to get enough about, and I'm becoming reluctant to pontificate anymore. It's changing too quickly.
8: It's true. It is moving very fast. Anything we say could be obsolete by next week.
9: Oh, yeah.
8: As we speak, it's July 23rd, 2026.
9: And it feels different to me than it did in July 23rd, 2025. That's for sure.
8: Mm. That's actually relevant, this talking about timelines, because our guest today, Melanie Mitchell, who is a cognitive scientist and computer scientist at Santa Fe Institute, is someone that we had on the show previously. She and I spoke about 5 years ago, and that is before ChatGPT.
9: Right. And was she interested in AI then?
8: Oh, yes.
9: Okay. So it wasn't just cognitive science.
8: Absolutely. Yeah. I mean, yes, I should say Melanie has been thinking about AI for a long time, and she'll tell us about that. But the thing that's going to be so interesting, I feel, for us to discuss today is Melanie's point of view, which is to think about the problem of AI from the standpoint of fields like developmental psychology.
9: Hmm.
8: Like, how does a baby or a young child get to be as intelligent as they soon become?
9: Oh, I think that's so interesting because we're so excited about the artificial mind when we have very little comprehension of the human mind.
8: Exactly.
9: Right. So we're trying to skip a step.
8: Well, that's right. And not just human mind, but also animal minds. Right. Mm-hmm. So there's the field of comparative psychology where we look at intelligence in birds or dogs or dolphins, whatever.
9: Yeah.
8: We have a lot to learn about thinking about intelligences other than our own adult human intelligence.
9: Yeah. And this idea that we're going to somehow simply understand a mechanism to generate an artificial intelligence when we, again, don't understand the mechanism that brings a baby to have its level of intelligence when it's born or when it's developing. I mean, I think that's really interesting to combine those two. So I'm looking forward to this one.
8: Well, great. So then let's dive in with Melanie Mitchell. Here she is. Hi there, Melanie.
10: Hey, Steve.
8: Very excited to see you again. This is going to be fun. We talked a few years ago, back when this show was called The Joy of X, and I think you may be our first return champion.
10: Oh, boy. I'm honored. Well, you should be. And I have you back because so much feels like it's changed in artificial intelligence. We talked, I think it was maybe 2021, and ChatGPT tidal wave hit the world at something like November of 2022. Is that right?
9: That's right.
10: So everybody knows that AI is everywhere. We seem to be talking about it. People are worrying about it. Some people are excited about it. It's certainly very widely used. I suppose I'd like to start by asking, what has surprised you the most about the past few years?
9: Oh, wow. So much has surprised me. Just the thought that we could get to where we are now just by training these models on huge amounts of human-generated language and images and so on, I never would have dreamed it. So I've just been really surprised by what's happened in AI. Also, just the kind of polarized reaction that appeared in the AI community and in just society at large, I think, has been a little surprising to me, too.
10: Polarized in terms of, like, sometimes people will distinguish AI doomers and AI optimists. Is that the kind of thing you're talking about?
9: There's that dimension. Then there's the dimension of people who believe that AI is smarter than humans, and people who think that it's far, far from being anywhere near human-like intelligence. I guess related to that is sort of the love it and hate it. And these are separate dimensions, but maybe they're correlated.
10: Well, and right. And the love it and hate it can be also tied to things like the impact on the environment versus, you know, the economic prosperity for certain companies. But then again, what about job loss? There's so many dimensions to this.
9: Oh, there's so many. Yeah.
10: But the thing that I really want to focus on with you today is complex systems, cognitive science, artificial intelligence. You have a lot of different hats, but I'm really very curious about the work that you've been doing to look at AI through the lens of either developmental psychology, like the way that we try to think about the alien intelligence of human babies, or comparative psychology with the alien intelligence of our pet dogs or smart birds or dolphins or that kind of thing. I mean, it's a really interesting take on this alien intelligence of AI.
9: Yeah, many people have described AI as an alien kind of intelligence because it's very different from humans, even though it's been trained on human language and books and everything on the internet and so on. But the way that these systems work, the way that they learn, the way that they reason, the way they do what they do is just really different from the way humans do it. And this theme was actually picked up by people in developmental psychology, especially Mike Frank at Stanford, who wrote this paper about how AI people should take some inspiration from the study of babies and young children, developmental psych. And then other people have extended that to what about animal intelligence? And I guess one of the things that people in cog sci have been urging is that people in AI actually adopt some experimental methodologies that would make AI more like a science.
10: Yeah, I really like this point of view. And I think it may not be so familiar to our listeners. I have to admit, it wasn't that familiar to me. You know, I never studied cognitive science or never took a course in developmental psychology. And people in those fields have been thinking about these issues for, well, I don't know, you tell me.
9: Yeah, at least 100 years.
10: Yeah, 100 years now. Wow. And I was thinking on the way over, we constantly talk about AI as a black box, that we can't read the weights on the neurons very easily, or even if we can, we don't know what they tell us. But for that matter, couldn't you say that our own intelligence is in a lot of ways a black box?
9: Absolutely. I mean, we have different ways to penetrate the black box. One is neuroscience, where we actually stick probes into neurons, or we use fMRI or other imaging techniques. There's also psychology, where you actually look at just the behavior of a person or an animal and try and infer from that underlying mechanisms. And those two traditions have for a long time been quite separate, but the field of cognitive science tried to integrate them. And originally, the field of cognitive science also included AI. Somehow that integration didn't work.
10: You mean it didn't catch on sociologically, or what do you mean?
11: You know, originally it was thought we're going to program them the way that humans work. And there was a very close connection between human psychology and people trying to build human psychology into AI.
10: Mm-hmm.
11: And then that actually didn't yield success in AI the way that we've seen neural networks and learning from data rather than trying to program it in.
10: I see.
11: And neural networks itself was originally inspired by neuroscience.
10: Mm-hmm.
11: But the way that neural networks work today has diverged considerably from that original inspiration. So I think the field of machine learning has gone much more in the direction of statistics, which is quite separate from how cognitive science works.
10: So at this point, I guess I'd like to talk a bit about benchmarks, because they do seem to be a big part of the discussion broadly in society these days. There was something that got a lot of people chattering in the world of math. One of the latest frontier models did something that looked like a kind of creativity, solved an old longstanding math problem. One of the problems that Paul Erdős, the great Hungarian mathematician, he left lots of problems for people to think about. And one of them that they call the unit distance problem was recently solved in a very clever way by AI. And it involved putting two parts of math together in a way that hadn't really been tried before. And so I bring that up because the last time we spoke, we were talking about an old AI that was learning to play some Atari game or something. And you talked about how it was so good at playing, but then if you move the paddle a couple pixels up or something, it had to relearn all over again. It didn't know how to play the slightest variation on the original game. So the thing you said at the time that stuck with me, the strange thing is that these machines don't seem to be able to transfer their brilliance to any other domain than the one they've been trained on. So that was 5 years ago. Now, I guess I wonder, what do you think? Is that still true?
11: Yeah, I mean, that particular model was not a large language model. It was a specific model to play this Atari game. Whereas now we have large language models that are trained on everything. So in some sense, they don't have to transfer anything. They're already trained. But people in AI or machine learning talk about things that are in distribution and out of distribution. And that means that is this thing that we're asking the model to do similar to things that it's seen in its training data?
10: Mm-hmm.
11: Or is it wholly different? And I think it's hard to know. We don't know what it's been trained on. The model that solving these problems has certainly been trained on a lot of math, because there's a lot of math out there on the internet. It's been trained on textbooks. It's been trained on all of Steve Strogatz's videos that are on YouTube. And these models are pretty good at taking things from one area and putting them together with another area.
10: Yeah.
11: But, you know, I don't know how to talk about this notion of transfer when something's been trained on everything.
10: Oh, okay.
11: Especially in a field like math.
10: Huh.
11: Where, you know, trained on everything, I think has some meaning in a way. If you say it's been trained on everything that has to do with being human, clearly that's not the case.
10: Right.
11: But if you say it's been trained on everything having to do with math or with code, I don't know. Is all of mathematical knowledge out there in some kind of textual or video format?
10: Well, you're asking me. The thing that is roiling our community in math lately as we try to make sense of what just happened is, we used to think, okay, these machines are very good at searching, or these programs are good at searching big spaces. They have a tremendous amount of knowledge because, as you say, they've ingested the whole internet and the Library of Congress, and anything you can read, they've read. So anything where knowledge and the ability to search and to compute very fast and to not forget, all that plays into their strength. But to spot a connection between different branches that hadn't been noticed before and to exploit that to solve a longstanding problem, if a human being did that, we would consider that an aesthetic high point. You know, mathematicians love it when an idea from topology gets used to solve a problem in geometry, or when an idea from algebra helps. But then again, maybe it's sort of easy. If you know everything that's been done, And you can look for a lot of possible connections. Maybe you'll occasionally get lucky. So that's what it sort of seems like happened here.
11: Yeah. No, I think that's right. I don't, you know, who knows how it happened, because we can't really look at the innards of these models very well for many reasons. But it is creative to bring two unexpected things together and have something that's actually working. I consider that creative, but it sort of reminds me, in a way, there was a math discovery program way back in the 70s, maybe, done by this guy, Douglas Lennet. It was called Eurisco, I think. And basically, it was trying to find new ideas in math. And it explicitly tried to bring together things and stick them together. And it would generate hundreds and hundreds and hundreds and hundreds of these things. Most of them were just junk. But occasionally it would come up with something interesting.
10: Mm-hmm.
11: A human had to go in and look and say, is this interesting? The machine couldn't figure it out itself.
10: Mm-hmm.
11: So how much of that is going on here? I don't know. I think here the difference is that the machine obviously is at a much bigger scale. And I don't know how many tokens of reasoning trace that it generated in the course of solving this problem, and how many kind of wrong paths it went down, and how it figured out that it was on the right path. I mean, these are things that I think are part of the science of AI that not enough people are kind of pursuing right now.
10: Yeah, let's get into that now, because that's really where I wanted to go with you. It's a nice phrase, the science of AI. I'd like to encourage people to look at this article of yours, Melanie, about the six principles to assess cognitive capacity of AI. But just as a teaser, could you enunciate what are those six and say a little about them?
11: Sure. So the first one is to be aware of your own anthropomorphic cognitive biases. So we tend to project human likeness onto things that talk to us in fluent English. So people very much think that these models have human-like qualities when maybe they actually don't. The second one's a very common sense one for scientists. Be skeptical of hypotheses and develop control experiments. That's just like science 101, although I'm not sure how often it's really followed through in science. People tend to like their own hypotheses. The third is to develop novel variations of your stimuli or your benchmark items in order to test robustness and generalization. The fourth one is, these systems don't have to be black boxes. You can probe them in many different ways, and we need more people who are very curious about why they're getting the results that they do get. Fifth principle is to consider performance versus competence, sort of what you can show that you can do versus what you actually can do. And in the paper, I give some examples of that. The sixth is to analyze failure types and to embrace any negative results. We tend to put papers with negative results in a drawer and forget about them, but actually they can be incredibly enlightening.
10: Uh-huh. We all have very direct experience with number six, don't we? When we see the hallucinations, it starts to make you wonder what's really going on with these systems. And it's true. You learn a lot from the errors.
11: Yeah. People celebrate their positive results and they try to explain away their negative results. But it's important to really understand what's going on by looking at where it fails.
10: So one example that you give in your article, this is not about AI, but this is about the kind of lesson from biology or from psychology that subtle things can be happening that you need to have an alert and skeptical mind to notice what might really be going on. So could you just regale us with the old story of Clever Hans?
11: So Clever Hans was a horse who lived in the early 1900s in Germany. And Clever Hans was able to answer arithmetic questions. So you'd say, like, what's 14 plus 12? And he would tap his hoof that many times. He looked like a genius horse. And people, including many scientists living back then, were very convinced that this was an animal who could do mathematics, who could count, who could reason about simple problems in the way that humans do. And people were very excited. Mm-hmm. But then a psychologist named Oscar Fungst came along and said, well, let's do some controlled experiments here. this notion of controlled experiments, you know, in psychology being kind of a new idea, I think. Let's see what happens if he can't see the person who's asking the question.
10: Okay.
11: And then he fails. And it turns out that what he's doing is he's reading subtle cues on the face of the person who's asking the question. It turns out that if the person who's asking the question doesn't know the answer already, he also fails. Because what the person is doing is they're reacting to his hoof taps. And when he gets to the answer, there's some unconscious signal they're sending that he's reading. So he is a genius horse, just not at the things that people thought he was a genius at. Instead, he's a genius at reading social signals in human faces.
10: And so in this parable, then, as far as like when we are impressed by something seemingly genius that AI is doing, what is our lesson? That we should be doing controlled experiments or what?
11: Right. So an AI system was shown to be really good at reasoning about diagrams in scientific papers, let's say. I think this is actually a real example. And could answer questions about them. But then the control experiment was give the questions without showing the diagrams. Seems crazy, right? How could you answer questions about a diagram without seeing the diagram? And it turned out that the AI could do this task because somehow there was some kind of spurious association between the words in the questions and the correct answer.
10: So that seems like a case of poor experimental design on whoever was doing the benchmark attempt in retrospect.
11: In retrospect, this happens all the time in psychology and other fields, I'm sure too, poor experimental design. Experimental design is a very hard thing. And
10: yes,
11: there's all kinds of confounding possibilities. So this is why the notion of replication in science became so important. If one group does an experiment and they get a result, we shouldn't necessarily believe that result. That result might be due to some other aspect of their experimental design that wasn't intended. That's why it's very important for independent groups to replicate studies. This isn't something that people in AI do very much.
10: No. And why not? Is it that the replication is not very glamorous because you're coming in second? Like there's no incentive? That's true in all parts of science, right?
11: I think that's true in all parts of science. But it's also because I think most of AI research is done by people whose background is in computer science or a related field that's not focused on experimental methodology. I'm a computer scientist. I never had to take a course in experimental methodology. No such course was ever offered to me in my department. It wasn't seen as part of what computer science was all about.
10: Mm-hmm.
11: And I think that's one of the things that's lacking in today's AI discussion. How can we trust the results of these experiments and studies that are done that show that AI can do all these different things?
9: Fascinating. So it seems to me that there's this cognitive science version of the interference of the observer that everyone talks about in quantum mechanics, right? The observer themselves is interfering with the experiment or the outcome of the experiment. And that is such an interesting role. Of course, this clever Hans is very famous. And I agree that that is a very clever horse for being able to read the social cues. But how interesting if this is also happening with AI, that it's not just the role of the experimenter that's interfering. It's actually the role of the psychology of the experimenter that's interfering.
8: Yeah, it's a whole dimension that many of us in the theoretical sciences and math don't get trained in, as Melanie freely admits.
9: Right.
8: You know, I never took a course in experimental design. You, as a physicist, I assume you had to take some experimental physics, but...
9: Yeah. It doesn't really weigh in my actual work. It's really not experimental. Yeah. So I would not be a very good architect of a good experiment.
8: Well, and it seems like it is something that's a very

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1: New machine learning systems and other AIs.
2: Well, I think it might be that it's just, I don't think we really know how to evaluate human intelligence or to really know what somebody's doing when they're thinking.
1: Mm-hmm.
2: I don't think we know about ourselves. I don't think we can self-report very well. I can't say to you, oh, this is how it's working in here right now as I'm constructing the sentence. I listened to it and this was the process. I don't know. Right?
1: Yes.
2: It's just natural. It just comes out. And I'm not that privy to the inner workings. And I feel the AI similarly. A lot of people have said, I've had conversations on our show before with other cognitive scientists and computer scientists. And they say it's really hard for the AI to answer questions, because a lot of people say, why don't you just ask it? And it can't self-reflect either in an accurate way.
1: This whole thought, the mystery of the black box, we use the term black box so often for the AI, but of course our own intelligence is a black box.
2: Absolutely.
1: Not just from mine to you, but even me to myself, as you're emphasizing. But it makes me wonder if there's a role for magicians. Because, you know, magicians or sleight of hand people are so good at showing us our own psychophysical limitations, how easily we're fooled, or the sorts of cognitive errors we tend to make. And that there are people who are analogous to the magicians who show the deficits in common sense of the AIs, right? They're sort of playing games that are almost like magic tricks on the AIs. I wonder how revealing those will be, you know, in a serious scientific way. Well, Melanie has a lot more to say about the depth of AI cognition and understanding, and also how it might change whole fields of science, including math. We will be hearing more about that after the break.

0: Welcome back to The Joy of Why. We're joined today by Santa Fe Institute computer scientist Melanie Mitchell. You have been a college professor for much of your life. When you're working with students, they can get the answers right, but as you start to probe what they actually understand, you start to realize that they might be getting the right answers for the wrong reasons. They don't really know what they're doing, and that's important if you want to be a helpful teacher. This brings up another point, competence versus performance. Can you expand on this idea, and what would it mean in the AI context?
1: So competence versus performance is kind of an old distinction from psychology and linguistics. The idea is that you might have the competence for a particular cognitive capacity, but there might be some reasons why you can't perform the task that I'm giving you. Like, they have the competence, they could solve the problems, but they're just emotionally frozen. There's some performance block.
0: Mm-hmm.
1: But then there's the other way around, which is performance without competence. So if the student in your office hours, say, had memorized a problem from the textbook and the solution, but they didn't understand the general principle, so if you gave them a slightly different version of the problem, they couldn't do it. That's performance without competence.
0: Okay, so if we would say that we're trying to work out ways of testing whether the AI understands, what would count as evidence? Suppose that you're an AI advocate who said that these new systems, because we've scaled them up or because we have some nice new architecture with world models or social models or whatever, we've now crossed a threshold where they actually understand. It's not just that they can compute, they understand. What would count as evidence of understanding?
1: Oh, gosh, I hate to get pedantic about understanding, but
0: yeah?
1: There's so many different meanings of it. We had a talk here at Santa Fe Institute from a philosopher who broke down understanding into 25 different types.
0: I didn't know what I was getting myself into with the question.
1: So there's like P understanding and G understanding, and there's this very long typography of understanding. And I'm not sure there is any sort of single notion of real understanding. One of the recent things that I and my collaborators have been working on is looking at different dimensions of understanding. One example is you can get one of these language models or chatbots to generate a story. Just generate a short story.

0: worry about something. And they will. They'll generate a very beautiful little coherent short story. But then if you start asking them questions about the story, they will often will fail in weird ways, even though they generated it. And I think the same thing is true in a lot of different tasks, that they understand along one dimension, but not along another dimension. And in some sense, deep understanding might be just you understand across many different of these dimensions.
1: Uh-huh. That sounds like a promising direction. Let's talk about tasks a little more, because that's a phrase or a term that I've seen in some of your writing, the phrase, the tyranny of tasks. What's that about?
0: I first heard that from Shannon Valor, a philosopher. The idea is that in AI, the world is divided in terms of tasks. So when we think about what AI systems can do, people say, oh, they can make summaries. Let's test their ability to summarize articles. Or let's test their ability to answer questions about diagrams. Or, I don't know, some other benchmark.
1: Well, I mean, these days they've been benchmarked a lot on International Mathematical Olympiad, very hard high school problems. Then there were research level problems. Now there's open problems that are unsolved in math. These are all like three levels of math benchmarks that are out there.
0: Right. Their capabilities are defined in terms of these benchmarks. You know, one benchmark might be the bar exam for law students, and they do really well in the bar exam. And so we say, oh, lawyers, you should be afraid. Your job is threatened because these AI systems are getting as good as you are. But the way that we're defining that is by looking at how well they do on a specific set of questions or a task. And jobs as a whole are not the same as just one independent task after another. This is, I think it's almost like a fallacy that if an AI system can do a bunch of tasks, it can do the job of a person who's associated with those tasks. So just one example of this. So there's a famous quote from Geoffrey Hinton where he said something like, AI systems are incredibly good at diagnosing or interpreting radiology images. Nobody should go to school anymore to be a radiologist. AI is going to take all the jobs within 5 years. Well, that was 2016. That was 10 years ago. Now we actually have a shortage of radiologists. I don't know if that's because he said that, but it turns out that even though AI systems can beat human doctors on these benchmarks, that's not the same as doing this job out in the real world, which is much more open-ended, which is not just a series of well-defined tasks.
1: Huh. Still, it does leave you wondering, like in the case of radiology, you could imagine if they are really good at that task, then what's left for the human radiologist? Should we still be in that part of the game? Like in my own world of math, you know, if they're very good at proving theorems, but they're not so great yet at coming up with new concepts, or as we sometimes speak of it, theory building, right? There's this big distinction between problem solving and theory building. So is it that we're sort of going to find our niche, that we can do the parts that they don't do? So like in the case of radiology, they have the open-ended part, but not the scan reading part. I guess that's what I'm wondering. Is that how it's going to go?
0: Maybe. I wouldn't be at all surprised if jobs like yours change quite a bit because of these new tools.
1: Yeah.
0: These are going to become incredibly useful tools for mathematicians. So it might change your job, just like when personal computers came out. But there's a fantastic book by George Lakoff and Rafael Nunez about math and where ideas in math come from via metaphors. And they feel that human embodiment is a very important part of understanding and mathematics.
1: Exactly. I think that's our only hope, because right now the machines don't have great embodiment. And you're right that a lot of great ideas in math are inspired by experience with the world. And that's what I was going to say about applied math, that I feel like that's even more so than pure math, where we get so much inspiration from nature and from engineering and society and all that, that I think we have a lot more chance of being useful as humans in applied math. But I do think pure math will expire before applied math does. And maybe neither will. Maybe we'll just keep going forever. What does it look like to you? I mean, math is often thought of as some kind of gold standard. Like the AI companies have a lot of use for math, right? They can demonstrate how good their systems are because they can verify that they've solved a problem or not.
0: Well, that's a big question I have, which is suppose that your prediction comes right and math, pure math, expires in some sense for humans. What does that mean for other fields? Does that mean that these machines are on their way to taking over everything? Or is it more like 1997 or whatever it was that Deep Blue beat Kasparov, and that actually beating the best human at chess did not necessarily mean that was going to go anywhere in other fields?
1: I don't know. What do you think? It feels to me like science is much more open-ended than math in that respect.
0: Yeah, I believe that. I don't think that solving all the Erdős problems means that the average person has to fear for their job.
1: Okay, now we have many different things on the table at that point. But even just in the world of pure brainiacs, whether it's scientists or mathematicians, just the fact that biology, there are so many things to be measured. We have so much data that we could collect that we haven't collected.
0: Yeah.
1: So many new ways of observing. I mean, that seems very inexhaustible to me compared to math.
0: I agree. And even in physics, I think, which is maybe closer to math, there's so much, you know, open-ended questions that aren't well formulated, that don't have something like a proof that can be constructed.
1: But so I do feel like the hope for math is to continue to take inspiration from the real world.
0: Mm-hmm.
1: And von Neumann had said something like that, too, that when math becomes too much art for art's sake, when it drifts too far from the source, which for him the source was nature or reality, if it becomes too far removed, it becomes sterile, said von Neumann. So I think this could be a really good era for pure math if it starts taking more inspiration from nature. That's been less so in the 20th and 21st century. But I think if we go back to that, we can probably eke out a few more centuries of human pleasure in math.
0: I'll just say there's this dictum in AI, which is that easy things are hard and hard things are easy.
1: Right.
0: And pure math is seen by humans as like the most exalted exhibition of intelligence and brilliance. It's the hard thing. And yet we know that hard things are easier for machines and easier things are harder.
1: Yeah, and there's the word soft also, right? In science, we talk about the hard sciences and the soft sciences. And the soft sciences of economics and psychology and anthropology, and those are the really hard ones.
0: Right.
1: Well, so if we meet again in 5 years.
0: The joy of gamma or something.
1: Yes, the joy of omega by then, right? Yeah. What do you hope we would understand about AI systems by then? Or what kinds of tests would we want to be able to do that we can't do today?
0: Yeah, I mean, what I really hope will go well in the science of AI is this field called mechanistic interpretability, which is the neuroscience analog, where you're actually looking at the activations and the weights.
1: Yes.
0: And the, you know, all the messy innards of the system and understanding at a higher level sort of what they are doing. These days, it's kind of a smallish subfield where people are trying to develop tools that do that, analogous to things like fMRI or whatever. And I don't think anybody's really figured out exactly how to do this the right way yet, but I'm hoping that's something that we can accomplish. And then we would have a genuine way of understanding sort of their limitations, what they can do, what they can't do, what kinds of mistakes they're likely to make, and maybe how to fix them.
1: Interesting that you put your finger on that, because the first time I became aware of you, it was in connection with that. In a broad sense. So what I'm thinking of is back when you used to work on something that in the jargon was called GAs for CAs, genetic algorithms for cellular automata, you and Jim Crutchfield were looking at this problem of evolving algorithms that could solve a certain class of problems, hard computer science problems. And you were using this evolutionary algorithm to select better and better algorithms that kept improving through a kind of selection process. But then the part that you did that I found so creative is once you've got a really good system, you looked at it in a, what felt to me like an analog of mechanistic interpretability. You tried to see what was making that system so smart, analyzing it in terms of particles that were colliding with each other according to certain rules in the diagrams. That's, I don't know if I've summarized it reasonably well, but it seems like this is a long-standing interest of yours.
0: Yeah, that's true. I hadn't made that connection exactly, but
1: it is this though, right? It's interpretability.
0: It's interpretability. And it's also, I think, in the field of complex systems, people talk about this notion of emergence.
1: Yeah.
0: And we thought of that as a kind of emergent computation. And I think these AI systems also have emergent computations that are not easy to find, but they're there. And if we understood them better, we would understand how the system is actually working, doing what it does.
1: Yeah, it's an interesting attitude. It feels, honestly, to me, very sweet and very old school. This hope that, okay, you're chuckling because you see where I'm going. It's a mean thing I'm saying, but this conceit that we, with our limited minds, can keep doing science, you know, and we're going to figure out how these AIs are doing what they're doing. And that's what our game will continue to be, just like it always has been in science. And I, the dark side of me thinks our days are numbered to be able to do that as these gadgets get bigger and bigger. Who says we can keep doing science on them and figuring them out? What's your reaction to that? We have nothing else to do. We have to try.
0: That's an interesting question. why do we do science in the first place? I mean, you know, we do science because we want to solve problems. That's one thing. But we also do science because we're driven to understand things.
1: Yes.
0: You see this in little children. They're driven to understand. Often one of their first words is why. They ask it constantly. So I think that's a human drive, and it's hard to fight against that. And that's why you and I both went into science. It's important to us. Now, I was a little despairing when I went to a panel discussion at a conference on the role of AI in science. And there were a bunch of famous people on the panel talking about how AI was going to revolutionize weather prediction and genetics and cosmology and you name it. And I asked them at the end, well, like, is this going to contribute to human understanding of the world? And they're like, why should we care about that?
1: Yeah. To me, this is the bifurcation that we're all thinking about now, because science has this double-edged aspect that it gives us pleasure. We like figuring things out. There is the joy of why. And as you say, it's deep in our species. So yes, we're curious. But then there's the other side that for so long science has been this instrumental thing that helps us in technology and medicine. And I guess the question I have, and I think a lot of us have, is will we continue to take pleasure in the joy of curiosity when we are no longer the best at solving the important problems? But let me ask you one last thing. For people who haven't heard our earlier conversation, what was your draw to this field? And if you were starting out today, do you think you'd have the same kind of curiosity?
0: Yeah, that's a great question. When I was a child, I loved logic puzzles, like the knights and the knaves, the knights who always told the truth and the knaves who always lied. There's a fun several books by Raymond Smullyan, a mathematician who wrote a bunch of puzzles in this genre that I absolutely loved. When I got to college, I read Douglas Hofstadter's book, Gödel, Escher, Bach, which was the real world version of these in a way. I mean, he was talking about Gödel's theorem and paradoxes in mathematical logic and how all this related to cognition and thinking and creativity and so on. And I was just completely blown away and said, this is what I want to do in my life. I didn't exactly know what it was, but it seemed like it might be artificial intelligence. So I pursued Doug as an advisor and got to join his group. and was studying analogy via a new set of puzzles, which were analogy puzzles. And I was very entranced by all of that. If I were that age today, I would be worried. In fact, I have a son who is getting a PhD in machine learning, and he wants to do research in machine learning, but he's actually quite nervous that there will be no more roles for humans doing research in machine learning, because AI will be doing all the research in machine learning and improving itself and so on and so forth. And I wonder if I'd think the same thing. I don't know.
1: Maybe we do have to revisit this in 5 years, because we may know by then, given how fast everything is going. Who knows?
0: Yeah.
1: I really appreciate your spending time with us. This has been wide-ranging, a little bit amorphous conversation, but it's just wide open, and I can't think of a better guide to it. Thank you very much for joining us.
0: Thanks, Steve. It's been great.
2: I just remember being a student and learning Newton's laws for the first time, and then Kepler's laws, which really make Newton's laws beautiful, this application to the celestial cycles. I didn't think, oh, I'm not the best at this, therefore I shouldn't learn it. Nor did I think, unless I one day become the best at this, I cannot feel pleasure or joy in my experience of acquiring this information. Of course, lots of people study things that other people already know and are better at. So I sort of wonder if maybe the AI will know things before us, but we will still need to acquire the understanding ourselves. And in that acquisition is a similar experience. Instead of, maybe the AI will be a filter between us and interrogating nature directly, but we'll still be acquiring, I don't know, the knowledge and having that experience. I'm not sure. Maybe it's all going to pass us by.
1: Well, let's explore this a little more. I like especially your emphasis on not being the best and how, in a way, unfraught that is. I learned as soon as I went to college what it means to not be the best. You know, this fixation with being the number one, especially in an age of optimization, there's so many optimization algorithms. We talk about faster, cheaper. But in our own lives, very often we're not the best. I'm certainly not the best tennis player. I love to play tennis. I'm not the best chess player, and I'm still happy to play chess. And try to be the best dad, but I may not be. But still, all these things are worth doing for their own sake, right? They give us pleasure. I do feel very philosophical and almost religious about this. Like, we get a little time on Earth alive. And, you know, these questions about AI do tap into questions about the meaning of life. What are we trying to do? If the meaning of life is that you're going to be the best in some domain, or you're going to make a discovery that's going to change the world, then most people will have a meaningless life. And I just don't want to believe that's the correct version of the meaning of life. It was not for my dad. He didn't even get to go to college. You know, he grew up in the Depression. That was not an option. His life was being a good parent and taking care of the people that bought shoes at the shoe store that he had. And he knew everyone's shoe size in our little town. And he left a good name when he died. People remembered him well.
2: Right.
1: So, okay, what is that doing on our show here about science?
2: Well, I think that, let's say, the meaning for some people of life has to do with acquisition, acquiring wealth. They're going to love this stuff, right? Because there's going to be this new tool that simply leverages all kinds of buttons that they now have faster access to and can exploit and acquire more wealth. There are people who found meaning in singing songs or writing poetry or being novelists or doing math. And I think all of those fields are a little more nervous, right, about reevaluating what the place is going to be for them and how to secure that place and how to think about it. If I'm playing games of what may or may not happen, I mean, there is still a world in which AI is like a supercomputer. And we've talked about this before, Steve. Just because a supercomputer can crunch all of these numbers, if it presents it to us as a string of symbols, even though it has, in some sense, an answer, it's not a meaningful answer for us, and none of us value it. We still, as human beings, have a very important role between us and a supercomputer, rendering an image of a galaxy or looking at an image of a biomedical neural map. It hasn't actually robbed scientists of their work. And so it might be that it really will continue to be a tool and not simply something that overtakes and discards us.
3: Well, that's the question, right? I think there are two plausible scenarios. One is that it continues to be a tool and we always have some essential role in science and math at the cutting edge. Mm-hmm. The other option is, and actually in my heart, I believe this is the case, mm-hmm. that we will not be at the cutting edge and that will happen very soon. And so then what is the point? Then I feel like it's still meaningful, just like when I was in high school and I discovered things about math. They were discoveries to me. They were not discoveries right. to the world.
2: That's what I mean. Yeah.
3: You know, exactly. I think yeah. we may have to all settle for that. We're not going to be making genuine discoveries for the world.
2: Mm-hmm.
3: The AIs will be doing that. I really do believe that's going to happen very soon. I may be wrong. I mean, there may be fundamental reasons why the AIs won't be able to do that. For instance, they don't have bodies. They don't have social life. You know, there's a mm-hmm. lot, but I just think all that stuff will be solved before long.
2: Mm-hmm.
3: Anyway, what's your take?
2: Well, I think there's a difference between making discoveries and understanding. And I guess that's mm-hmm. kind of what I mean. An example, in some sense, maybe the supercomputer made the discovery before the person did, but we still say the person did. Because the discovery didn't yeah. count as a discovery until they rendered it in a way that human beings could comprehend. But I honestly don't know. I am not incredibly saddened or pessimistic. So I guess I would have to say that in my heart, intuitively, I am not terrified of this prospect. Maybe I should be, but maybe it's just sort of a bliss of being naive and I'm just going to wait for it to sneak up on me.
3: There is one thing I think we can be very optimistic about and hopeful about, mm-hmm. which is I think we're going to have a glorious golden age of science where we will understand and discoveries by the AIs or by people in conjunction with AIs, that's all going to be happening in the next, whatever, 5, 10, 15 years. And it's going to be a spectacular fireworks time for science. And I think we'll hopefully, with any luck, we'll be alive to see all that.
2: Yeah, there's definitely going to be a transition period where people are moving it fast and furious, and they're part of the story, and there's great accomplishment, and it will be exciting to see. I know people very accomplished, who are very excited about using it, use it every day. They have multiple things going on and they just feel like their productivity has mm-hmm. doubled or more. And they're excited. They're enjoying themselves. I think there's really nothing we can do but chime in and participate in this at least transition phase before we're obsolete.
3: Well, I'm getting choked up just thinking about it. Thanks, Jana. It's always great to see you, and we'll see you next time on The Joy of Why.
2: Thanks, Steve. If you're enjoying The Joy of Why and you're not already subscribed, hit the subscribe or follow button wherever you're listening. You can also leave a review for the show. It helps people find this podcast. 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
3: The Joy of Why is a podcast from Quanta Magazine, an editorially independent publication supported by the Simons Foundation. 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The production team is Caitlin Falls, Jade Abdul-Malik, Genevieve Sponsler, and Merritt Jacob. 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Edwin Ochoa is our project manager. From Quanta Magazine, Simon France and Samir Patel provided editorial guidance with support from Samuel Velasco, Kit Sudol, Simone Barr, and Michael Canyon-Golo. Samir Patel is Quanta's editor-in-chief. The episode art is by Chanel Nibbling, and our logo is by Jackie King and Christina Armitage. Special thanks to Garth Avery at the Cornell Broadcast Studio. I'm your host, Steve Strogatz. If you have any questions or comments, please email us at quanta@simonsfoundation.org. Thanks for listening.

These are a couple of guys having a conversation. They're talking with whistles. You can do that in their language, Sochiapam Shenantek. They actually exchange information by whistling. We're listening to Marcelino and Francisco. They live in the mountains of Oaxaca, Mexico. Marcelino is talking about cleaning out the weeds around his coffee plants. Francisco asks him to bring back some oranges after he finishes work.

0: Whistled languages exist all around the world. They help people communicate over long distances, far longer than you could reach with words. A good whistler in the right conditions can talk to someone up to 3 miles away. The World According to Sound is made by Chris Hoff and Sam Harnett.
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1: Dublin, August 1985. Two Dubliners on the Dart. This is the new suburban rail system. Just opened. It has changed their lives. They can now venture far afield from their home in Darndale, North Dublin.
2: We used to always get on the Dart and go out to Bray and go out to Dunleary, and so these are all kind of new places. So we just, and then we realised that there was a boat, a ferry, that went from Dunleary to, over to England. So that was an extended version of the adventure, if you like. We went over a couple of times. Like, we used to do this kind of on a regular thing. We'd go over to bunk on the ferry over to England and then go from there, jump on a train or a coach or whatever, and going on an adventure.
1: That's Keith Byrne, talking about heading off with a couple of friends. But that's Keith Byrne now. In 1985, when he was getting the Dart to Dunleary and sneaking on the ferry to England, Keith was 10.
2: We'd gone to Pwelly in the holiday camp, like Butlins and Pontins. And Blackpool, I think, as well, we meant it as well.
1: So, Keith Byrne, age 10, and his friend Noel Murray, age 13, are sitting on the Dart train into town. But the town they're heading for isn't Dublin. In fact, it isn't even in Ireland. Keith and Noel's final destination is so far away, and the story of their epic journey there causes such a fuss that within a couple of days, these two boys sitting on a Dublin train in August 1985 will become front page news.
3: This is Morning Ireland. It's 8:15. The news headlines. Two Dublin boys...
4: The news headlines. Two Dublin boys, aged 10 and 13, have been returned to Ireland after stowing away...
5: The boys, 13-year-old Noel Murray and 10-year-old Keith Byrne, are now back home. None the worse for their adventure.
6: Welcome back. And first today, that amazing journey by two young stowaways from Dublin. Noel Murray and Keith Byrne... First,
7: was there many people at the gate checking for tickets and that?
8: Yeah, a good few.
7: And did any of them stop you?
8: Yeah, but we just says we was coming with the tickets.
9: We was coming with the tickets.
7: And they believe that?
8: Yeah.

0: day of Keith's adventure began quietly enough.
1: We were kind of just hanging around our local area, basically. We had Noel just knocked in for me into my house. My mum had asked me to go down to get some potatoes in the shop. I brought them back. My mum says, don't go far, your dinner's nearly ready or whatever. And I says, I won't. I was in the garden. And then he just says, let's go out to Dunleary. And it kicked off from there. I was born and bred in Dublin, reared in Cabra, and then we moved to Drumcondra for a couple of months, and then we eventually moved out to Belcombe 26 years ago.
0: Keith's school life was unsettled too. In 1985, at the time of this story, he was in St. Joseph's Industrial School in Clonmel.
1: I was basically truanting from school, and not going to school, and acting the agent and whatever else, so I was sent down there for my sins. We were very, very streetwise for our age, you know, kind of like when we were living in Drumcondra. I was only around 7 years of age, 8 years of age, and my mum used to have to collect our money up in Cabra because she had young kids, she couldn't make the journey, and I used to get on the bus. I was only 7 and 8. I used to get on the bus, get off the bus at Fisborough and get on the Cabra bus up to Cabra, get off the bus up there, meet my nanny, go to the post office, collect the money and make the journey back. And, you know, I was like wide enough to do that at that age, and wide enough. I used to put the money in my sock, and, you know, like I was like, I would have been way ahead of other kids at that stage. Like, you know, we were quite streetwise, you know. Got off at Black Rock first. We had got some haversacks and tracksuits and things like that. We had shoplifted them in the shopping centre out there. And then got off at Dunleary. And then had tried to get on the ferry once, got stopped, and then we managed to get on to the next ferry.
2: Weather conditions en route, they are improving all the time, although we do have a fresh westerly wind. Only slight season swell mid-channel on the last crossing. And if we could take a few more...

0: got over to England then, and then we just waited on the train then. The train went directly from Holyhead to London. And we met some guy on the train who got chatting to him and told him we'd know where to stay for the night, and he says you can stay on, sleep on my floor for the night, and I'll bring us back to the train station and you can do what you want from there the next day. That, like, London was a dangerous place in the night time and he didn't want to leave us on the streets kind of thing. We stayed in his house for the night and he drove us back to the train station the next morning.
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0: We had got on the tube. We had seen the sign Heathrow Airport and we just got off there and went up the escalator stairs and we were smack bang in the middle of Heathrow Airport. And we were kind of thinking, oh, we'll fly home. We'll see, can we get on a plane and fly home to Dublin? That was our idea at the time. So we kind of come up the escalator and we were smack bang in the middle of this huge place that was nothing like Dublin Airport at all. It was like 10 times the size. We were just amazed. There was like some kind of a fountain thing that you throw money in, like a wishamel thing, and we had taken some money out of that.
2: Microwaves are really so simple, and that's what makes it
0: convenient. In the airport, we had found these, like, lounge chair seats. Where you put a coin in, and you can watch a TV screen.
3: Monday, wrote Mr. Kipling, in the form of my exceedingly delicious apple pie.
4: Else can help, and if you can find them, maybe you can hire the A-Team.
0: We were sitting there for an hour or two just putting money in the machine and sitting there watching the telly, and you know, but that was it. We were just having fun, basically.
5: At one point in the airport, Keith and Noel were spotted by security. The officer thought it was suspicious that two boys, aged 10 and 13 years old, were wandering around the terminal, seemingly alone. It was then the boys came out with a response that was to carry them on much further in their journey.
0: We just says, oh, my mom's coming with the tickets now and the bags and things. So she just says, okay, just wait for your parents. So we just walked and stopped for a minute. And when she wasn't watching, we just kind of legged it off so she didn't see us, like, kind of thing.
5: The same trick got them through the main airport security and into the shopping area.
0: We walked on through, like, we just had a little carry bag with us, a plastic bag with a few sweets and things like that in it. That was it, basically. They just let us walk through, kind of thing, when we told them our parents was coming with the tickets.
5: For the two boys, this wasn't so much duty free as plain old free.
0: We were walking around all the shops and we were fascinated by all the stuff, like, and like how easy it was, like, to just pick things up and, like, take things up, basically, you know. We got another little rucksack thing and we started taking bits of jewellery, like chains and bracelets. We took Philly shave and other kind of little nicky-nacky items and things like that. And then, like, when we were kind of bored at the shops part, we kind of start walking in the direction where all the people were walking. And there was these flat escalators that move along the ground. And I remember we got on one of them and we just asked the person, the man, where is this plane going? And he says, New York. And we kind of just looked at each other and says, yeah, we'll go.
5: Finally, they got to the boarding gate and the airline staff checking boarding passes. This would be the end of their adventure. Surely the line about parents lagging behind wouldn't work again.
0: They asked the same question, like, you know, who he is with or whatever, and we just says, all right, our mom's coming, she has the boarding passes, like, and mom and dad is coming, they have the boarding passes. So they just says, okay, go on. They were obviously just busy and they just slipped their mind, and we just walked on down the plane and just sat on two seats, and person come down and says, oh, they're their seats. So we just got up and moved back two sets of seats and sat down, and the plane was only half full, so no one came near us. I can remember there was a lot 20, 30 seats around us that was empty. So like we were kind of, would have been a, like a jumbo jet kind of, like they hold a lot of people, so there was a lot of seats that were empty.
5: There may have been a good reason a lot of seats were empty. The plane the two boys had wandered onto was an Air India jumbo jet. 2 months previously, almost to the day, an Air India jet had blown up off the southwest of Ireland. 329 people had perished.
0: Before we knew it, like, the doors closed on the plane and it was ready to take off.
6: The overhead units, in case falling cabin pressure individual oxygen mask will drop automatically. Cover your nose and mouth with the mask and breathe normally.
0: We couldn't believe, like, that no one had actually copped on to, like, what we were doing, or, like, these two kids are sitting on their own, and, like, who's with them or anything like that, like, and

0: it wasn't actually till the plane had taken off and was in the air when they were going around with the meals. The air hostess came up to us again, and we remember sitting on our own, and says, would we like something to eat, and where was our parents? And we just says that they were up on the front of the plane, and they gave us a curry, call it an Indian curry, which I can remember was too hot for me, so I didn't take it. I didn't eat it. I just ate the bap that was with it and some water. We were watching the James Bond film on the TV screen.
1: Have security keep a good eye on him.
2: Oh, by the way, you didn't say what part of the state you come from, miss.
3: No, I didn't.
0: So we were sitting there just like, kind of bit into that, watching that. And we were kind of bored, so we were just walking around the plane and going back to our seats, and Noel had fallen asleep and I was just rambling up and down, and then I come back down and I fell asleep, and then we kind of just landed then in America.

0: When the plane landed at John F. Kennedy Airport and taxied over to where you got off the plane, the doors opened and everyone just started getting off, and we kind of just milled in with the crowd getting off the plane. There was like a kind of a security thing there again where they look for your passport and things like that. They stopped us and they kind of asked, you know, where's your passport, where's your papers and things like that, and we just told them the same thing, like, oh yeah, ma'ams, because we were kind of pretty much at this stage up near the front of the people, so we just says, oh yeah, we pointed kind of in a backwards direction, oh yeah, ma'ams, coming with the papers now, and kind of when they weren't looking and they were dealing with other people, we were kind of like just ducked under the, they were kind of in like little security boxes with glass on them, and they had kind of wood kind of half a up, if you like, about 3 feet up, and we kind of just ducked down and ducked under and went, and once we got past them, like, we were out into the, you know, the center of the airport. We had kind of looking around, just walking around the airport. It was so big, huge. We were fascinated by everything, all the different people. Like, because like at this stage in Ireland, there wasn't that many black people or different like nationalities and that. And like in the middle of John F. Kennedy Airport in 1985, you have all different kind of people. So we were just totally fascinated, and everyone was so tall and, you know, everything is just bigger, and so we were walking around the airport for nearly 2-3 hours just looking at everything and fascinated by everything before we even ventured outside the airport.
1: News at 6.
0: They had them telly things on the seats things again.
2: Glenda Prentice, come on down!
0: He's sitting them, looking at them for about an hour. We had the backpack with the stuff that we had stolen in Heathrow and things like that. And we were wondering, like, well, if we sell this, who can we sell this to get some money or whatever?
1: The actual retail price is $1,570. Kathleen, you win.
0: We kind of had decided, like, we'll go into the town. As we called it, like, because over here it's called, like, town. You go into town, you go into Dublin City Centre. But we weren't thinking, like, this big New York City. We weren't thinking on that scale.
3: So now, you have two Irish schoolboys in the middle of JFK Airport, one aged 10, one aged 13. Keith was supposed to go in for his dinner in Darndale on a Thursday afternoon. Instead, he and Noel bunked off on the Dart. They stayed on as far as Dunleary Ferryport. They sneaked onto a ferry bound for England. Got a train to London. Got the tube to Heathrow Airport. And blagged their way onto a New York-bound jumbo jet. All this they did with a bit of boyish charm, cunning, and the odd few words. They were ready to take on Manhattan, but it was not to be, for it was the few words that would let them down.
0: We had seen this person in a uniform who we thought was a security guard, and so we walked up to him, and anyway, not realising that he was a policeman, and asked him, like, hey, mister, how do you get into town? And he kind of looked at us a bit strange, and he kind of says, who are you guys with? And we just says, well, where are mum and dad, you know? And he says, where is your parents? And at that stage, I think it dawned on us that, like, what we had to do, and, like, we kind of got afraid then, like, we're after being travelling on a plane for so many hours, we're, like, thousands of miles away from home. And we kind of just said to him, look, we're not with anyone, we're on our own, and he says, we're at the bunking on the plane. And he didn't understand what we were meaning. He just says, hang on, guys, for a minute. And he got on his radio, his walk-talkie.
4: Supervisor just came
0: and a police car just pulled up then, and he put us in the back and brought us to, I think it was the 15th precinct or something like that.
4: It's Hot Rockin' Z100.

0: brought us there, and we were kind of celebrities, you know, when we got there. It was kind of, look at these two guys, like, they're with no one, and they says that they're at the stowaway on a plane, and that's when we first heard the word stowaway, because we had never heard of that word before or anything. We were with the guards, so we kind of knew we were safe, if you know what I mean, and that they'd kind of organised some way of getting us home, like, although nobody had said that to us or anything like that. They had just kind of asked us questions of what we had done and how we had done it and things like that. And we just decided amongst the two of us that we'll tell the truth and we'll tell them everything, because, like, we just wanted to go home as quickly as possible at this stage.
1: The fact that Keith and Noel decided to fess up and cooperate didn't mean they still weren't going to have fun.
0: They had us in a room and with a desk, and there was a police officer sitting where he was asking us questions, and every couple of minutes there was detectives coming in and, you know, sitting down and laughing and joking with us. And, like, one particular one detective came in and he had a gun on the side of him, and I was fascinated by this, and I asked him, you know, is that a gun you have? And he says, yeah. And I says, can I hold it, you know? And he says, yeah. And he took out this big thing, like, that's wooden, well, brown wooden handle and then steel, and I had the barrel on a thing. Well, he had actually took the bullets out onto his hand first and then clipped the barrel back up and handed it to me then, and my hand kind of jerked in a downwards motion, you know, like, with the weight of it, and I was kind of holding it and pointing it around. I pointed at my friend Noel and bang, you know, like that, and messing and pointed it at them, and he just took it back at me and started laughing and saying, you guys are crazy, and all, like, saying to us, like, you know.
1: The stowaway boys' arrival at the police station was entertaining until they said what airline they had arrived on.
0: When we told them the airline that we had come on was an Air India plane, this is a security issue, like, because one of their planes had been blown up out of the sky or whatever like that, so, like, they were literally, like, gone mad, you know. They decided that they wanted to investigate this, like, properly and see how we had done it, because it was getting a bit serious at that stage, like, the kind of the laughing had stopped, and it was more of a kind of security reason, and, like, Jesus, how

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1: Put us in a hotel in a penthouse suite with five security guards overnight and gave us BLTs and chips and everything. Fed us like lords, like we loved it. At first they had us handcuffed to the bed and like we kind of, I kept slipping my hand out of the handcuffs because I had only tiny little hands and they were getting annoyed by that, so they ended up just taking the handcuffs off us and just letting us sit on the beds and whatever. They wouldn't let us go outside the room, they let us watch any telly we wanted.

0: we still had the bits of jewellery and the things and that, and we had been thinking, like, because we had no money, what we were going to do with this. When we were in the police precinct, we had asked a few of the detectives and that, who had, as I said, shown us the gun and that, what their money had looked like. Now, we kind of knew what dollars looked like, but we were kind of being cute and, like, kind of playing dumb and whatever. And when they were taking out, like, $1 or $10 and showing us that we were looking at it, like, saying, oh, Jesus, look at that. Can I have that and all? And a few of them had given us, no, yeah, go on. Like, and we had, like, about $70 or $80 at the time. And we just, as we kind of got talking to the security detail, I took some of the jewellery out of the little haversack thing that we had, and I was looking at it, and they were looking at it and saying, where'd you guys get that and all? And we asked them, do they want to buy it? And like they bought some off us, you know? And we asked, like who was it for? And they said they were going to give it to the hookers over there. When they told us in detail, like prostitutes or whatever, like we were, well, here, we didn't care. We were selling it. They were giving us money. And so we hadn't a penny going over. And like coming home, like we'd $200 or $300.
1: The boys may have been living like lords, but back in Ireland, the boys' parents were frantic.
0: My mum, she got a knock on the door, and she had reported me missing, obviously, like, and because we were gone at this stage, we were gone for 3 or 4 days, and it was quite serious. Like, she was totally worried sick and that. But she told us that she just got a knock on the door, like, in the evening, and it was a policeman from Coolock, and he says, Miss Bourne, yes, you have a son, Keith Bourne, yeah. Well, we found him, and she says, oh, that's great. And he says, we found him in JFK Airport. And my mum says, oh, great, the airport, he's only in the airport. And she says, what airport? JFK Airport, where is that? And he says, America. And she says, what? America? What the hell is Keith doing in America?
2: Joe!
3: Dynasty.
2: Joe!
3: Sunny Florida.
0: The following day, they kind of woke us up, gave us some breakfast and that.
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0: And brought us to the airport. When we got to the airport, they kind of had some part of a shutdown kind of thing, and they brought us right up to where the plane had come in, and we showed them which corridor, because we remembered which corridor we had come through and come down, and showed them, like we got off the plane here and we walked down here, and we told them when we got to the immigration kind of thing how we got through that, and like what we had told the immigration guy, and ducked under the thing, like, and like he was busy, it wasn't his kind of fault, you know, like, because we knew he'd kind of probably get into trouble or something like that, you know. So like we showed him every way that we went and everything, and then told him we were in the airport for 2 or 3 hours later after that. They brought us back to the hotel, and there was reporters trying to get up to the room to see us and things like that. They actually kept us in New York for about 2 days. We went back later on that evening, and we had to go back over what we had told them earlier on that day, go through the whole thing again, and, you know, because the airport was so big, and we had

0: to show them every way. They wanted to get everything right down to detail, and we showed them all that, and then like we were told them we were going home then the next day. The security guys, two of them, brought us out in a car, brought us to the Empire State Building and bought us a monument, little tourist kind of thing, if you like, of the little square piece of marble with the Empire State Building on it. We had flags with I Love New York on it, banners, I Love New York things. They bought us things like that and all and gave us that. They brought us back to the airport.
1: Have your attention, all earliest passengers. At this time, we'd like to welcome all remaining passengers to board.
0: We were on an Aer Lingus plane. We were safe, you know. We knew then we were going home. We were going to meet our parents.
2: This is Morning Ireland. It's 8:15. The news headlines. Two Dublin boys who stowed away on an Air India flight from London to New York are due back home shortly.
3: Gander, Shamrock 1-1. Flight level 330. Estimating overhead.
4: Despite feeling safe and looking forward to meeting their parents, Keith and Noel decided they'd played along with the authorities for long enough.
0: So we were kind of thinking then, oh, my mom's going to kill me and my dad's going to kill me, and we were thinking, geez, what are we going to say, and, you know, like, what's going to happen, like, who's going to be there when we get off the plane? And because we were so worried, like, what's mom and dad going to do, we're going to get killed, like, Jesus, look what we're at to doing. We says, like, we kind of found out on the plane that we stopped off at Shannon on the way. When we heard that, we says, right, we'll jump off at Shannon and then, like, we'll make our way home. Nobody will know, and then we'll just make our way home quietly, and, you know, everyone will forget about it, and we'll just go home, and, you know, everything will be all right, you know? And I don't know, but I think they drugged us or something on the plane, because we got a drink about half an hour before we arrived in Shannon, and it just totally knocked the two of us out. The two of us fell asleep.

0: news headlines. Two Dublin boys who stowed away on an Air India flight from London to New York have arrived home.
1: And when we woke up, like, the police were standing beside us, everyone else had gone off the plane, and, like, we had to come down the stairs and walk across the runway, and they brought us into the security area, and Coolock Gardaí were waiting there for us, and they took control of us then.
0: And the details now from Anne Doyle.
2: Two Dublin boys who stowed away on an Air India flight from London to New York at the weekend are now back home, none the worse for their adventure and a little richer. The boys, 13-year-old Noel Murray and 10-year-old Keith Byrne, are both from the Dublin suburb of Darndale. They were discovered by New York police on Saturday standing on a pavement near the airport terminal. They first told police they had lost their tickets and their mothers had their passports. But the police contacted Garvey in Dublin and found they had been missing from home for several days. Earlier last week,
1: there was a guard from Coolock who knew us quite well. We used to put him through, like, a lot of bother kind of thing, you know. And he was there, and when he seen us, he says, "You know what, he's too f***ed, you know." He says, what have you got up to now? And he kind of grabbed us and took, and there was another guard with him, and they just thrown us into the back of a squad car.
2: New York police had given them money with which they bought souvenirs for their families and still had a few cents left over.
1: There was all photographers and all snapping photographs and everything else, and we were kind of waving out the window and rolled down the window and out with the flags, and he was like, "Get them windows up," and "Don't be waving, who just think is hard," and all celebrities and, you know, all this, and we were just having great crack, you know, like.
3: Our reporter Porrig O'Keara was there and spoke to a somewhat subdued young Keith Byrne and to his parents. The boys' first attempt to get to Britain on the Holyhead ferry last Thursday failed, and they were sent back to Dublin then. But, as Keith explains, they were not to be put off.
4: We went back on the boat to Holyhead again, got the train to London, the plane to New York.
5: Was it hard to get out to the airport in London?
4: No.
5: How did you do that?
4: By train and bus.
5: Did you have tickets?
4: We paid on the bus, but not on the train.
5: So when you got to the airport, did you know what you wanted to do?
4: No, not really.
5: And why did you pick on New York? Did you want to go to New York?
4: No, we just asked the man where was the plane going. It says New York, so we just got on the plane.
5: Was there many people at the gate checking for tickets and that?
4: Yeah, good few.
5: And did any of them stop you?
4: Yeah, but we just says we ma's coming with the tickets.
6: We ma's coming with the tickets.
5: And they believe that?
4: Yeah.
5: So when you got on the plane then, did somebody ask you for a ticket there?
4: No.
5: And was it a long journey or did you enjoy it?
4: Yeah.
5: And were you hungry? Did you get anything to eat?
4: Yeah. There were so many things on the plane.
5: And did you eat them?
4: No.
5: Didn't
6: like them.
5: What did they give you?
4: Curry stuff. Curry and rice.
5: So when you got to New York then, did you walk off the plane with the other people?
4: Yeah.
5: And what were you hoping to do? Did you want to get into bus into town?
4: My friend did. He asked the policeman what way is it into town. And he just asked us what was our name. We got tickets for being over there. And we said no, he brought us off to the police station.
1: My mum just and dad just thrown their arms around me, like I was expecting to be get killed, you know, but my mum was just in floods of tears and my dad was, they were just like so happy to see us.
7: I don't think I could have done any more than putting him down there, letting him home on holidays. He was told not to move out, his dinner was on, a 1:30 on Thursday, and when I looked out again, Keith was gone.
5: They apparently had tried to get out of Ireland twice last week. Are you afraid that they might do this again?
7: Yes, that's all I was worried, that once they had tight security on him this morning when he got to Dublin.
5: Did they ring you from England or did they contact you?
7: No, America did. Sergeant Harrison, he was terrible nice. He asked me, did I love him? Did I want him home? And when I last seen him, and I told him since Thursday.
8: Well, I think they might have been expecting that he would be caught. Well, it's just when they weren't caught.
0: Lieutenant Richard Richards of the New York Port Authority Police at JFK Airport has been telling us about the two boys' journey.
9: One of the things that they wanted to see was some of the sites here in New York. The Statue of Liberty, The Empire State Building was one that they mentioned. And we also have some tall towers down at the foot of Manhattan Island here, the World Trade Center.
0: So they had an itinerary planned out?
9: Well, yeah, I think that they kind of were an adventuresome twosome, and they were certainly prepared for their itinerary and their journey.
5: You think they might try it again?
7: I don't know.
8: I wouldn't say try it again. No, I think he's learned his lesson. Well, hopefully he has this time.
5: But for now, he's home to stay.
7: He's home, thank God. That's all I want.
0: Well, do you find it amazing that they managed to make it all the way to Kennedy?
9: Well, they're quite enterprising young people. They appear in the American vernacular to be what we consider streetwise. I think that perhaps if they continue this, they someday will be the head of some large corporation.
10: Keith or Noel didn't become CEOs.
1: Me and Noel split up around 16. I just kind of stayed with my mates and he went on and done whatever he was doing, you know.
10: But for Keith, he did just as well as anyone during the boom time before losing his job in the building trade. Keith's a family man, loves his kids, and it's clear he and his partner plan to raise them right. When they're out playing in the garden, he keeps a close eye on them, and they always come in for their dinner.
1: I don't think there'd be any chance that you'd get away with it nowadays with everything that's going on with the planes and the security that they have nowadays, you know, like, there'd be no way you'd get away with it now, or, you know, they wouldn't fall for that old trick, or my mum's coming behind me, you know, like, they'd be too worried for that, you know, like. Nowadays, I don't talk about it. I wouldn't bring it up in conversation, but, like, if it's brought up in conversation or whatever, like, I'll talk a little bit about it, kind of, you know. It's a happy, like, experience or a happy memory, you know. Like, it's not a sad memory or anything, like, you know. I still haven't lost that adventurous nature, you know. Like, I love travelling in different places, and me and my partner would go off and on drives. We'd drive down to Kilkenny and Carlo still and the Week and things like that, you know. I'd bring the kids off and walk around, you know.
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4: It's hard to do politically, but compared to, you know, giving women the vote or ending slavery, like, it's not. We've solved harder problems.
5: This is your host, Suki Wessling, and this is a mini babble. 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Cindy has spent a career at the EFF fighting for everyone's right to privacy and freedom of speech on the internet. And she's won. Her legal memoir, Privacy's Defender, details her role in arguing three seminal cases that set the stage for the internet we have today.
6: It's River to River from IPR News. I'm Ben Kiefer. There are a handful of lawyers in American history whose cases you and I benefit from every day without knowing their names. Cindy Cohen may be one of them. She grew up in central Iowa, moved to San Francisco, fell in with a crowd of early internet hackers, and ended up arguing, successfully, that computer code is protected speech under the First Amendment.
5: That's impressive, but it's not radical to say that as much as most of us value our privacy and freedom of speech, the open nature of the internet has come with its problems. Cindy is the first to admit that there is real harm being done, often anonymously, in the name of free speech. And this harm falls disproportionately on women and other vulnerable populations. Cindy argues that it's important to focus first on the necessity of internet privacy.
4: The reason I think privacy is important is because privacy is a way that people with less power can have a zone of protection from people who have more power. It's also the way that people organize to make change. Every public fight for social justice in the United States has needed to have a private space for it to grow. And, you know, in my lifetime, we've watched gay rights, for instance, go from something that really people had to talk about in private because it was not popular and people could, you know, literally be attacked for standing up for these things to the place where, you know, hopefully we can keep it. But the United States Supreme Court has recognized gay marriage and gay people have rights that are much closer to what they deserve than they had when this started out.
5: Cindy Cohen points out that it's been the lack of privacy that has allowed states to curtail women's right to reproductive decision making.
4: The stories are horrific, right? There's a woman in Nebraska who is serving 2 years in prison for having a conversation over Facebook messages with her daughter to help her daughter get an abortion. If that communication had happened on a more private channel rather than Facebook Messenger without encryption, she might not be in jail today. I mean, these are literally, you know, this isn't like an abstract, I wish I had a little more privacy moments. This is actually about people's security and people's ability to live their lives.
5: She also argues that depending on the government to write workable privacy protections is not always the best approach.
4: Well, I mean, I actually think that they're willing to wade in some really unfortunate ways. There are people whispering in their ears on the other side about, you know, why us not having privacy is great. And we have to explain why us having privacy and control is better than a world in which the corporations have all this control. So, you know, I don't like that sometimes that takes Congress to a standstill. And it's definitely the case for comprehensive privacy legislation that by the time it gets in front of Congress, it's been watered down so much it's not even good. You know, the last thing that was proposed federally for a comprehensive privacy protection was worse than what we have in California right now. Just because they call it privacy doesn't mean that it's privacy. But we have to keep pushing, because otherwise we're just surrendering to this surveillance state.
5: As a firm defender of the First Amendment right to free speech, Cindy says that when we allow government to curtail some speech, they often go after the speech that many of us feel should be protected.
4: People who are seeking reproductive assistance need access to information, and we're seeing increasing censorship of that information by the sources that people normally go to, whether that's social media or even private websites. EFF just did a big report about censorship of reproductive information, and we found that even though the terms of a lot of these companies would, on their surface, mean that this information is available, and of course it's First Amendment protected, people were having access problems.
5: She also argues that because different communities don't share the same values, one person's free speech is another person's idea of grooming.
4: What they're trying to do is to say age appropriate for anything that might be harmful to kids. And that's a much broader term. And it includes things where I don't think everybody agrees. You know, if you talk to conservative people, they don't think having access to LGBTQ content or trans content, they think that harms kids. So I think that the thing that we're fighting now with a lot of the age gating is this idea that some stuff is harmful to kids. And that's a much broader category. And it's why EFF is so concerned and think it's a really bad idea. Because if we don't have a shared agreement about what's harmful to kids, then you're just handing a censorship tool to people.
5: Cindy Cohen also points out that not only do corporations often follow the government's lead to censor what many might see as the wrong free speech, but we can't depend on everyone to have the same definition of inappropriate images.
4: We've spent years trying to help women who have breastfeeding forums continue to have their forums when they get flagged for nudity because somebody's taking a picture and saying, like, she's not latching. How does this work? Or I've got this, you know, rash or something. What does this look like? And they get flagged as pornography.
5: Cindy Cohen also argues that online abuse isn't a new thing. It's an extension of the problems that vulnerable people in our society face already.
4: We took an offline problem where women's protection and women's protection from abuse was not handled seriously by law enforcement and people in power. And we moved it over into the online world. And we're experiencing the same kind of situation in which people whose job it is to help protect us and keep us safe from abuse are rotten at it in the offline world, and they're rotten at it in the online world. Like, women have had to publish under pseudonyms for years, right? Because of things like that. So I think that, you know, one of the problems is there's just not very much recourse offline or online to people being harassed. Your ability to come after an abuser and get them to stop is, the tools are not great, right? And they need to be better. Like, you need to be able to get a restraining order against someone for online behavior and have it stick. And again, the problem of restraining orders not working very well is not an online problem. It's a problem in general of the way our society is slanted against these kinds of, you know, in ways that protect this kind of abuse.
5: Cindy Cohen and the Electronic Frontier Foundation see the worst abuses happening on platforms owned by corporations and run for profit. These corporations have developed what she calls a surveillance business model, sacrificing the needs and desires of the platform's users in the pursuit of profit.
4: The other thing that we believe strongly in is having a multitude of places where you can speak and participate. So if one isn't serving you, you can go somewhere else without losing your whole community. Part of the reason why EFF is very supportive of some of the communities like Mastodon or Blue Sky or other kinds of communities that are not corporate controlled and have a surveillance business model is to let people be able to build communities that serve them rather than being, you know, stuck in these huge communities where there's a lot of abusers.
5: And to those who say we could fix the problem like they have in Australia by forcing people to register in order to take part in social media, not so fast, Cindy says. Anonymity is not the fundamental issue.
4: they have done scientific research about anonymity. And we have a gigantic example in front of us, which is Facebook, right? Which requires real names. People aren't nicer to each other. This idea that anonymous speech allows people to be meaner to each other or to harass people more isn't actually borne out by the research.
5: Cindy Cohen and EFF are hopeful that they can convince governments to take online harassment seriously. Rather than curtailing people's right to free speech and privacy, get more serious about going after offenders in the real world.
4: Right now, we have people who harass with impunity. It's not actually all that hard to find most of them. I mean, the number of people who can legitimately handle being untraceable online if they're engaging in a campaign in harassment, it's very small. It's that they're not being caught. It's that nobody's trying to catch them. It's that the cops say, oh, there's a VPN. There's nothing I can do. Of course there is. When they're trying to go after drug dealers, they can go past a VPN, right? Like, so I just think it's a problem of will and enforcement and not a problem of the technology.
5: Cindy says we need to never lose sight of what we've gained from a free internet.
4: EFF does human rights work all around the world. The ability to sneak information out of a repressive government and using anonymity, VPNs, tools like Tor, it saves lives. We wouldn't know the things we know about the Taiwanese fight for freedom. Tibet, we work with a lot of Chinese democracy people. Now we've got people in Ukraine. We've got people in Gaza. We've got people, I mean, all over the world, Sudan, people all over the world who need to get information out of very scary places where there is official censorship. They need these tools and they rely on these tools. And if we decide that, you know, because cops aren't willing to investigate harassment, we're going to get rid of these tools, it's not the right move to remove anonymity from everybody because some people misuse it.
5: Cindy Cohen of the Electronic Frontier Foundation says that there is hard work ahead, but freedom is always worth fighting for.
4: You know, John Perry Barlow once told me, no one gives you your rights, you have to take them. And I think that that's a lot of my framing about it. We have a lot of work to do. But I do think that in some ways we've kind of metastasized a lot of the benefits that the internet gave us. And we're sometimes only focused on the problems. And it's not like the problems aren't there, but it's also not like the benefits aren't there. And what we need is all of these tools to work for us. And they can. If we can get rid of this surveillance business model, I think we can shrink a lot of things down to a better problem. That's not hard to do. I mean, it's hard to do politically, but compared to, you know, giving women the vote or ending slavery, like it's not, we've solved harder problems.
5: Thanks to Cindy Cohen, retiring executive director of the Electronic Frontier Foundation, for sharing her perspective. 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
3: Like to have our broadcast, be sure and let us know. We'd like to have a broadcast and meet with you. Now, Burl Thompson saying, that's all for this morning. Meet you tomorrow morning, same time, same station.
4: You know what this is, the fourth movement of Beethoven's Ninth Symphony, Ode to Joy. Everyone loves Ode to Joy. Everyone. It was played by students at Tiananmen Square, at the fall of the Berlin Wall, and after the 2011 tsunami in Japan. Cultural critic Slavoj Žižek has written about how this powerful song has become a vessel for all kinds of different ideologies. It's been used as an anthem by the Nazis, the Soviet Union, Communist China, Southern Rhodesia's apartheid right, and most recently, the European Union.

0: Ode to Joy even appeals to sociopaths, like Alex, the main character in A Clockwork Orange.
1: It had been a wonderful evening, and what I needed now to give it the perfect ending was a bit of the old Ludwig van.
0: The World According to Sound is made by Chris Hoff and Sam Harnett.
2: Oh, I love it. You can't live without cornbread. And you gotta cook it in that skillet, too.
3: And what kind of bread do we have? Cornbread. Molasses cornbread. Oh, that's wonderful.
4: Thank you.
3: You guys are great cooks. We love that.
5: This is Hoot and Holler.
3: Hoot and Holler cornbread.
5: Hoot and Holler. Get a hold of pepper, you know why you holler.
3: Oh, that's great. You're right. We've got some jalapeno in there. Now, what about grandma?
6: Here's the way my mama made cornbread. She heated a cast iron skillet real hot with a good bit of grease in the skillet. But she took that skillet out of the oven and poured that hot grease into the cornbread batter and let it kind of sizzle in there.
7: I like all kinds of cornbread, but Jiffy cornbread mix off the shelf. I got on that in college. Everybody in college ate Jiffy because for two reasons. It was cheap and it was sweet.
8: Chelsea is going to make for us this morning the apple surprise cornbread. Chelsea, what kind of ingredient?
9: Really is interesting. This is probably the best part of it. This is better than watching these kids. Watching the kids is more fun than watching the grown-ups. They're really serious. They're just real serious about what they're doing.
10: Has to cook 25 minutes. I have to check it. And if it's not good enough, I have to say 5 more minutes.

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1: You take your pinto beans and get you a little bit of mayonnaise. This sounds gross, but it's absolutely fabulous. And you mix that up and you eat your onions and your cornbread with it. It can't be beat.
2: Cornbread basically was poor man's food that everybody loved. To this day, my favorite meal is pinto beans, cornbread, and buttermilk.
3: How you doing, sweetheart?
4: I'm great. How are you?
3: I'm doing fine. We've got a grist mill operation going. That's a 1921 McCormick Deering International Harvester, one lung engine.
5: In fact, I grew up in the hills of West Virginia, and we took corn to the mill. We took 2 bushel. The miller kept a bushel, and he ground a bushel, and you brought that home with you.
6: I don't want Southerners to lose their recipes and the things that their mamas can and their grandmothers did. So I'm hoping this whole festival will make people go home and figure out how to make the cornbread that their mama or their grandmother made and not lose that.
7: Jay Shackelford and Jennifer Deere of Big Shed Audio produced that audio postcard from the National Cornbread Festival in South Pittsburgh, Tennessee.
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16: Welcome to USC Annenberg's This California Life. I'm Megan Donis. This season, we document Altadena after the fires, following this remarkable community as it recovers and rebuilds. And part of that community were the many animals who went missing during the fires. Reporter Alyssa Martinet follows one woman who returned to her home in Altadena to spearhead efforts to rescue beloved pets and reunite them with their families.
17: Billy Cat!
18: It's February 2025, a month after the Eaton Fire burned through Altadena, and Jamie Rosier is standing in the wreckage of a burnt home, calling out for a lost cat. As the fire raced towards town, the owner couldn't get her cat out from under the bed in time. She had to leave.
19: I'm trying right now to see if I can even identify, you know, what might look like a bed. Because that's where she said he was when she evacuated. And she said it would be a miracle if he survived. And she's been convinced that he's dead. I'm not going to let her think that at this point. I don't want her to give up.
18: Choppers fly overhead. Nearly every structure is utterly flattened. All that's left standing in most of the houses are the brick chimneys.
19: If he ran out, he could be anywhere. Yeah. But if he stayed there, you know, he might, his body might be right there. I don't know. But I still call out and talk to them and, you know, make kitty sounds and kissy sounds and all the things. I'll shake treat bags sometimes and I'll pour the kibble.
18: Jamie has worked with animals her whole life. She has her own business as a dog trainer and behavior consultant. She's also worked in animal disaster relief all over the U.S. Her first was Hurricane Katrina in 2005, where she helped rescue animals in the disaster zone.
4: I did not know at that time that there was that realm at all. I had no idea. But, you know, because of my love for animals and my work with animals, my whole career, I was just called to go.
18: 4 years later, Jamie helped animals evacuate from the L.A. station fires. Then she worked on the 2023 fires in Maui, where she and her husband later moved.
4: And then I was actually working on Hurricane Helene remotely when this disaster hit. So I went straight from Hurricane Helene to the Eden fire disaster.
18: This is the fifth disaster she's worked on, and it's the most personal. Jamie grew up in Altadena.
8: Hallie, folks here are entering 24 hours of hell in Altadena. We have the smoke behind me. We have smoke on the other side. We are essentially encircled and enshrouded by this Eden fire, which was 400 acres, now nearly 10,000 acres. That gives you a glimpse at how quickly it's moved. We were just about a half.
4: My phone started ringing off the hook like crazy, and it hasn't stopped, and we're a month in.
8: It is utter heartbreak in every direction you look. Fire crews having to give up the firefight because they don't have any water, and that is why.
4: Because I was so far away and feeling so helpless, knowing my community was burning up and being deeply affected, I started gathering resources for my loved ones and neighbors and everyone, and also for their animals. It's because I've got hundreds of clients up in Altadena, pet clients, pet-based clients, over the past almost 30 years. And I started seeing missing people posts, missing pets, all of that, and I started logging all that data as well and trying to play matchmaker. I was working almost around the clock, tirelessly answering calls, texts, Facebook messages, Instagram messages, whatever. Like, it was just nonstop. Because I have worked on four other disasters, I know where this typically goes. And, you know, we've got to get resources to people as quick as we can so that they can make it through.
18: Soon, Jamie realized she had to be on the ground in Altadena. After she landed in L.A., the first thing she did was head to the burn zone.
4: Seeing all the properties that I used to live in that were burned down, the house that where I like first lived with my husband, for example, like I stood in that driveway and just crying, you know, like I just melted down because I have so many great memories there.
18: Jamie spent most of her adult life, over 20 years, living and working in Altadena.
4: My parents were divorced and my mom was in Pasadena and my dad was in Altadena. And I always gravitated towards Altadena because of the big trees and the nature, being up against the mountains there. I mean, I was, you know, roller skating and riding my bike up Christmas Tree Lane and cruising all over town. I grew up with a mixed family. At my mom's house, I had a half-brother and full brother there. And then growing up at my dad's, I had four foster brothers. Two were white, two were black. But having my foster brothers, you know, in that community and was so much more comfortable because it was such a diverse place. You know, we'd go to other cities and heads would turn and people would look at us funny, but Altadena was very different.
18: It's also where her love of animals began. In college, Jamie started helping trap stray cats, the beginning of her nearly 30-year career with animals. Everything from working as a vet tech to teaching dogs to swim.
4: I grew up with lots of animals. Mom's house, we had 17 cats. So I'm a crazy cat lady. We had reptiles, you know, I had rabbits, dogs at my dad's house. You know, I'd rescue birds. I mean, it's been a lifelong journey. I don't remember life without having an animal, really. Then when I went off to college, I got into a cat rescue and that turned into collecting 13 cats.
18: The animal rescue work is all volunteer. But people always step up to help make it possible.
4: for every disaster, I've always been like, you know, basically sponsored. Like I've said to someone, hey, I really want to go. You know, I'm thinking about this, and somebody says, hey, I'll get you the flyer miles. It's been amazing. Every single disaster that I've done has been that way.
18: A month after the fire, Jamie was on the ground in Altadena in her rented minivan. It's filled to the brim with supplies, bags of cat food, jugs of water, bowls, crates, and flashlights.
17: Your car is so decked out. I'm impressed. For being a rent, I know, but you've got everything you need in here.
4: I've never driven a little minivan. I guess this is the soccer mom life that
17: it's
4: I never
17: working,
4: knew about.
17: Yeah.
4: No, it does.
17: You have everything.
4: It's loaded up. Like, yeah, I'm ready for it.
18: As prepared as she is for the rescue work, her hometown looks completely different. And sometimes she loses her way.
19: You know, like, I mean, I know this town like the back of my hand. Like, I can just drive to the people's houses. I don't know the streets necessarily or the number. Or at least I didn't need it before. Now, because it's hard to recognize. Like, I just had to map this, which is, like, wild to think that's the case, you know?
18: Jamie drives through the burn zone most afternoons, setting out food and water and looking for pets. She's helped coordinate more than 80 volunteers. Some of them connect missing pets and owners online. Others put out food, monitor cameras for pet sightings, and set up traps. She pours food and water into bowls and places them on a brick patio that used to be the entrance to a house.
19: You know, if you're in survival, right, you're going to search for sustenance. And if they can find it in the beginning stages like this, then we can keep them alive. And if they can't, then sadly they perish.
18: Being right up against the San Gabriel Mountains, Altadena is known for its wildlife. But after the fire, it was a different scene.
4: I wish I could say that I've seen a lot of animals, but the truth is I've actually only seen one deer doing my route. And it's really surreal, you know, like, I mean, I'm used to seeing like the squirrels bopping around on the street and the birds flying and, you know, dogs barking. And I'm used to seeing and hearing all that stuff. And, you know, it's disappointing in a way. It's heartbreaking, you know? But I know that what I'm doing is super important and can save lives, and I just have to keep that in mind, that it's not about like seeing them right now, it's just making sure that there's food and water so that if they are hiding somewhere, you know, because they're still going through trauma, that they can live, they can sustain themselves. You know, there's sort of this, like, I want to say, like, sexy part of rescue that, like, oh, I got this fire cat and I trapped him and look at me.
18: That part of rescue wasn't happening much in these early stages. But Jamie reminds herself that's okay.
4: Keeping them alive by feeding them is really, truly, like, the most important thing that we can do in the beginning stages of a disaster.
18: By late February, now 6 weeks after the fire, Jamie defines success in the little things. Things only an animal rescuer would notice.
4: This property that we're approaching belongs to a dear friend of mine I've known for probably 25 years, and she has not been back. She had two cats that she couldn't get them into carriers as she was trying to evacuate, and she was running from the flames herself. So she thinks that they're dead, and I'm, again, trying to get her to keep the hope alive. And so I just keep coming every day to feed, you know, add food and water.
18: We walk up to the bowls, and Jamie notices some of the food has been touched.
4: Yeah, so this is actually really exciting discovery, I have to say. Now I don't know who's eating here, but half of the food bowl is gone. And all of the water bowl is gone. So that's very encouraging to see that kind of activity.
18: Wildlife, like raccoons and coyotes, could also be eating here. That's why the next step is setting up a wildlife camera.
4: Probably in the next day or two, I'll have one of the crew like put a camera out to see what we got going on. And if we have a sighting of either of her cats, we'll actually try to trap them and get get the cat back to her mama or their mama.
18: Back in the van, Jamie pulls up a spreadsheet on her phone. This spreadsheet is essential to the disaster effort. It's her way of making sure no animal is left behind.
4: You know, I just have their name. Oh, yeah, it is Monkey.
20: Oh, you're right. And it has the they look like.
4: It has their description and special tabby markings. She's a short-haired dilute tortie, and he's a short-haired brown tabby. And then I also have the status of the pet. So far, we have not found either of them.
18: By early March, after weeks of boots-on-the-ground work, it's time for Jamie to return to her life in Hawaii. She'll keep working on the online side, and other animal rescuers will carry on the work in Altadena. Jamie and her husband plan to be on Maui for at least another 4 years.
4: After that, I don't quite know. Part of me dreamt about coming back to Altadena, and sorry. That's the part that's hard for me, but I don't know what it's going to be like or what's going to happen. It's going to be totally different. And a lot of people have moved away already. They're scattered all over multiple states. Our community's been shattered, you know? So it's, I mean, people are sticking together and trying to help each other. That's the beautiful part. Being here, I'm seeing that. And I'm also seeing the terror, the heartache, and the concerns of, you know, of everyone, of all my loved ones. So it's hard.
18: In April, I called Jamie to check in.
19: I'm kind of constantly involved in the fire stuff and the search, you know, the disaster relief aspect. So I'm trying to do as much as I can. I feel like it's a gift and it's a privilege and it's an honor. And, you know, I take it very seriously.
18: She's still coordinating on the ground operations. The volunteer team has found over 260 cats in the Eaton Fire burn zone. They've reunited over 60 pets with their families. And separately, the Pasadena Humane Society has reunited another 25 cats.
19: Yeah, reunifications are still happening, absolutely. And the best thing about those is that they help keep the hope alive for everybody. We're 3 months in. And I know for people who've lost everything, it's a lifetime already, right? It feels like that every day.
18: Months after a disaster, while the news cycle moves on, Jamie's work doesn't stop.
19: It's worth it. I love it. I'm passionate about it. So to me, I can't help but want to do it every breathing moment, you know? Like, it's just like when something happens and you go because you need to, you get that calling, you know? And that's what it is for me. It's a calling. Like, I could fight it if I want to. But what is that going to do me, you know?
18: Jamie will keep helping Altadena for 6 months, a year, or more, however long it takes.
19: It's what I'm called to do.
18: For Annenberg Media, I'm Alyssa Martinet.
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4: It's hard to do politically, but compared to, you know, giving women the vote or ending slavery, like, it's not. We've solved harder problems.
5: This is your host, Suki Wessling, and this is a mini Babbel. 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Cindy has spent a career at the EFF fighting for everyone's right to privacy and freedom of speech on the internet. And she's won. Her legal memoir, Privacy's Defender, details her role in arguing three seminal cases that set the stage for the internet we have today.
6: It's River to River from IPR News. I'm Ben Kiefer. There are a handful of lawyers in American history whose cases you and I benefit from every day without knowing their names. Cindy Cohen may be one of them. She grew up in central Iowa, moved to San Francisco, fell in with a crowd of early internet hackers, and ended up arguing, successfully, that computer code is protected speech under the First Amendment.
5: That's impressive, but it's not radical to say that as much as most of us value our privacy and freedom of speech, the open nature of the internet has come with its problems. Cindy is the first to admit that there is real harm being done, often anonymously, in the name of free speech. And this harm falls disproportionately on women and other vulnerable populations. Cindy argues that it's important to focus first on the necessity of internet privacy.
4: The reason I think privacy is important is because privacy is a way that people with less power can have a zone of protection from people who have more power. It's also the way that people organize to make change. Every public fight for social justice in the United States has needed to have a private space for it to grow. And, you know, in my lifetime, we've watched gay rights, for instance, go from something that really people had to talk about in private because it was not popular and people could, you know, literally be attacked for standing up for these things to the place where, you know, hopefully we can keep it. But the United States Supreme Court has recognized gay marriage and gay people have rights that are much closer to what they deserve than they had when this started out.
5: Cindy Cohen points out that it's been the lack of privacy that has allowed states to curtail women's right to reproductive decision making.
4: The stories are horrific, right? There's a woman in Nebraska who is serving 2 years in prison for having a conversation over Facebook messages with her daughter to help her daughter get an abortion. If that communication had happened on a more private channel rather than Facebook Messenger without encryption, she might not be in jail today. I mean, these are literally, you know, this isn't like an abstract, I wish I had a little more privacy moments. This is actually about people's security and people's ability to live their lives.
5: She also argues that depending on the government to write workable privacy protections is not always the best approach.
4: Well, I mean, I actually think that they're willing to wade in some really unfortunate ways. There are people whispering in their ears on the other side about, you know, why us not having privacy is great. And we have to explain why us having privacy and control is better than a world in which the corporations have all this control. So, you know, I don't like that sometimes that takes Congress to a standstill. And it's definitely the case for comprehensive privacy legislation that by the time it gets in front of Congress, it's been watered down so much it's not even good. You know, the last thing that was proposed federally for a comprehensive privacy protection was worse than what we have in California right now. Just because they call it privacy doesn't mean that it's privacy. But we have to keep pushing because otherwise we're just surrendering to this surveillance state.
5: As a firm defender of the First Amendment right to free speech, Cindy says that when we allow government to curtail some speech, they often go after the speech that many of us feel should be protected.
4: People who are seeking reproductive assistants need access to information, and we're seeing increasing censorship of that information by the sources that people normally go to, whether that's social media or even private websites. EFF just did a big report about censorship of reproductive information, and we found that even though the terms of a lot of these companies would, on their surface, mean that this information is available, and of course it's First Amendment protected, people were having access problems.
5: She also argues that because different communities don't share the same values, one person's free speech is another person's idea of grooming.
4: What they're trying to do is to say age appropriate for anything that might be harmful to kids. And that's a much broader term, and it includes things where I don't think everybody agrees. You know, if you talk to conservative people, they don't think having access to LGBTQ content or trans content, they think that harms kids. So I think that the thing that we're fighting now with a lot of the age gating is this idea that some stuff is harmful to kids. And that's a much broader category. And it's why EFF is so concerned and think it's a really bad idea. Because if we don't have a shared agreement about what's harmful to kids, then you're just handing a censorship tool to people.
5: Cindy Cohen also points out that not only do corporations often follow the government's lead to censor what many might see as the wrong free speech, but we can't depend on everyone to have the same definition of inappropriate images.
4: We've spent years trying to help women who have breastfeeding forums continue to have their forums when they get flagged for nudity because somebody's taking a picture and saying, like, she's not latching. How does this work? Or I've got this, you know, rash or something. What does this look like? And they get flagged as pornography.
5: Cindy Cohen also argues that online abuse isn't a new thing. It's an extension of the problems that vulnerable people in our society face already.
4: We took an offline problem where women's protection and women's protection from abuse was not handled seriously by law enforcement and people in power. And we moved it over into the online world. And we're experiencing the same kind of situation in which people whose job it is to help protect us and keep us safe from abuse are rotten at it in the offline world, and they're rotten at it in the online world. Like, women have had to publish under pseudonyms for years, right? Because of things like that. So I think that, you know, one of the problems is there's just not very much recourse offline or online to people being harassed. Your ability to come after an abuser and get them to stop is, the tools are not great, right? And they need to be better. Like, you need to be able to get a restraining order against someone for online behavior and have it stick. And again, the problem of restraining orders not working very well is not an online problem. It's a problem in general of the way our society is slanted against these kinds of, you know, in ways that protect this kind of abuse.
5: Cindy Cohen and the Electronic Frontier Foundation see the worst abuses happening on platforms owned by corporations and run for profit. These corporations have developed what she calls a

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1: Our surveillance business model is to let people be able to build communities that serve them rather than being, you know, stuck in these huge communities where there's a lot of abusers.
2: And to those who say we could fix the problem like they have in Australia by forcing people to register in order to take part in social media, not so fast, Cindy says. Anonymity is not the fundamental issue.
1: They have done scientific research about anonymity, and we have a gigantic example in front of us, which is Facebook, right? Which requires real names. People aren't nicer to each other. This idea that anonymous speech allows people to be meaner to each other or to harass people more isn't actually borne out by the research.
2: Cindy Cohen and EFF are hopeful that they can convince governments to take online harassment seriously. Rather than curtailing people's right to free speech and privacy, get more serious about going after offenders in the real world.
1: Right now, we have people who harass with impunity. It's not actually all that hard to find most of them. I mean, the number of people who can legitimately handle being untraceable online if they're engaging in a campaign in harassment, it's very small. It's that they're not being caught. It's that nobody's trying to catch them. It's that the cops say, oh, there's a VPN. There's nothing I can do. Of course there is. When they're trying to go after drug dealers, they can go past a VPN, right? Like, so I just think it's a problem of will and enforcement and not a problem of the technology.
2: Cindy says we need to never lose sight of what we've gained from a free internet.
1: EFF does human rights work all around the world. The ability to sneak information out of a repressive government and using anonymity, VPNs, tools like Tor, it saves lives. We wouldn't know the things we know about the Taiwanese fight for freedom, Tibet. We work with a lot of Chinese democracy people. Now we've got people in Ukraine. We've got people in Gaza. We've got people, I mean, all over the world, Sudan, people all over the world who need to get information out of very scary places where there is official censorship. They need these tools and they rely on these tools. And if we decide that, you know, because cops aren't willing to investigate harassment, we're going to get rid of these tools. It's not the right move to remove anonymity from everybody because some people misuse it.
2: Cindy Cohen of the Electronic Frontier Foundation says that there is hard work ahead, but freedom is always worth fighting for.
1: You know, John Perry Barlow once told me, no one gives you your rights, you have to take them. And I think that that's a lot of my framing about it. We have a lot of work to do. But I do think that in some ways we've kind of metastasized a lot of the benefits that the internet gave us, and we're sometimes only focused on the problems. And it's not like the problems aren't there, but it's also not like the benefits aren't there. And what we need is all of these tools to work for us. And they can. If we can get rid of this surveillance business model, I think we can shrink a lot of things down to a better problem. That's not hard to do. I mean, it's hard to do politically, but compared to, you know, giving women the vote or ending slavery, like it's not, we've solved harder problems.
2: Thanks to Cindy Cohen, retiring executive director of the Electronic Frontier Foundation, for sharing her perspective. Find show notes and listen to the full interview at BABBLERY.com. 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

0: I'm Michelle Thaler, and this is Orbital Path, a show about the cosmos and our place in it. For this episode of Orbital Path, it's a story of truly remarkable international cooperation, both scientific and political. It was an effort that saved the planet from a real threat as serious as any we've ever invented in science fiction. It's called How the World Came Together to Avoid Ozone Disaster. This year, the year 2017, marks the anniversary of one of the most important treaties in human history. And my guess, it's one that you never heard about. Seriously, have you ever heard of the Montreal Protocol? It was done in 1987, and it wasn't a treaty that stopped a war or dealt with nuclear weapons. Instead, it was a treaty that was actually driven by science. And the thing that's kind of amazing to me is that scientists didn't go looking for this problem. This started as what we call blue sky research, research for curiosity's own sake. And all around the planet, scientists from many different nations realized they were seeing something very frightening. So this particular story starts out with a simple little molecule, ozone. Actually, a whole bunch of those molecules, the ozone layer.
1: People have been measuring ozone worldwide for many years, really, systematically since about the 20s in Switzerland is a place that has a record that goes way back to there. The interest was in the idea that it might be helpful for weather forecasting. At that point, people were really exploring our geophysical world, and I think it's fair to say we, society, began to measure it just because it was there. So it was kind of like mountain climbing. My name is Susan Solomon. I'm the Lee and Geraldine Martin Professor of Environmental Studies at MIT.
0: Susan Solomon is an atmospheric chemist. And back in the 1980s, she was working as a research scientist at the National Oceanic and Atmospheric Administration, also known as NOAA.
1: I was doing simulations of how the ozone layer behaves right at the time that the British Antarctic Survey discovered the Antarctic ozone hole. And it was quite a showstopper. And we were somewhat concerned about that. I mean, that's why we thought that in 100 years, there might be a 5% depletion. What happened in 85 was the British said, hey, it's not 5% in 100 years, it's 50% now.
0: Instead of slowly depleting over decades, there seemed to be a big hole developing in the ozone layer. And that hole was getting bigger, fast.
1: But only in Antarctica. We weren't seeing changes like that anywhere else in the world, and there was never a suggestion that Antarctica would be special. Everyone in the field was absolutely stunned by that discovery.
0: It wasn't near any large city or area of pollution. It was actually over somewhere very pristine. And here's the whole thing about science, just for curiosity's sake. We really didn't understand how the ozone layer worked. We didn't understand why there'd be a hole or why it would be depleting or anything like that. Now, ozone isn't all that uncommon. I mean, you find trace amounts of it in the atmospheres of Mars or Venus. But Earth has a very, very thick layer of ozone. And that's probably related to the presence of oxygen and maybe even life. It also is an incredible protector for life and surely has influenced the entire evolutionary history of life on Earth. So before we learn more about the fate of life on our planet, I wanted to talk more about what the ozone layer is and how it works. So I visited with NASA senior atmospheric chemist Anne Douglas at NASA's Goddard Space Flight Center. And I actually asked Anne to start by imagining you were explaining this to a grade school student.
2: All right. So you have an oxygen molecule and you can draw that with two circles and happy faces. The oxygen molecules are very happy. They're very stable.
0: And if you can remember from your high school chemistry class, an oxygen molecule is made up of two atoms of oxygen, O2, and they get broken apart by ultraviolet radiation from the sun.
2: And then they are sad because oxygen atoms are not happy. They're unstable. They need to find a partner.
0: And then those atoms attach onto other oxygen molecules. So now you have three atoms of oxygen all bound together, and that's an ozone molecule.
2: And they're pretty happy when they're in ozone.
3: Now, up there in the stratosphere, when UV light hits an ozone molecule, it can break it apart again.
2: And they become unhappy.
3: So all of a sudden, now you're back to having a single oxygen atom and an oxygen molecule.
2: And they get happy again.
3: So there's a process that's in balance. With ozone being broken apart by UV radiation,
2: unhappy,
3: and then reforming,
2: pretty happy,
3: you absorb ultraviolet light and you protect the surface of the Earth.
2: Very happy. And so that's how they stop that nasty ultraviolet radiation from reaching the surface.
3: So back to Dr. Solomon, our NOAA researcher. When she learned about the giant hole in the ozone layer over Antarctica, she decided she had to figure out what was behind it. So in 1986, she led a team to Antarctica to gather data on the ozone hole in person.
1: I went at the end of the winter, so it was pretty dark. When I got off the airplane, the temperature was about minus 40, and the air kind of hits your face like a slap at those kind of temperatures. You realize pretty quickly that you have to be careful how you breathe, because if you breathe through your nose, you know, you'll end up with icicles in your nostrils, and it's actually fairly unpleasant, although it's an amazing experience.
3: So the race was on to gather as much data as they possibly could about the ozone hole in Antarctica. They went to Antarctica, they had aircraft that were doing measurements, they even used balloons.
1: It's much colder in Antarctica than it is in the Arctic, and it's so cold that clouds can actually form in the Antarctic stratosphere. Those clouds change the chemistry in a simple and very fundamental way. They provide a surface on which chemical processes can happen that just simply don't happen in the gas phase.
3: They're called polar stratospheric clouds, and they're much higher altitude than clouds pretty much anywhere else on Earth. And that has to do because of the condensation of ice crystals way up in the atmosphere. So there was some kind of a platform there. The clouds were actually enabling chemicals to get up into the ozone layer and start affecting it. These clouds provided Solomon with a key clue that something was indeed messing with the ozone layer. But she was stumped on exactly what.
1: Immediately, all kinds of ideas sprang up. Maybe it's just a meteorological change. Maybe it's solar proton events. So the sun has storms, I guess it's fair to say, just like we have here on Earth, and sometimes protons get spewed out. Maybe they could be responsible. And then the third idea was, maybe it's somehow related to chlorofluorocarbons, and they're acting much more intensively than we thought. And that was something that I got very interested in.
3: After testing the ozone layer in many different ways, Solomon came to a pretty amazing conclusion. It was human-made chemicals that were destroying the ozone layer. The culprit was something called chlorofluorocarbons, or CFCs for short. And these were really wonder chemicals. Chemical companies loved them because they were easy to make, they were safe, they didn't really react with anything, they were inflammable. And so we started using them in refrigeration systems, in hairspray bottles. They were very, very useful things. And the whole point here is that they don't react with anything, they don't hurt anything. So they seem very safe. But there was a problem, because nobody really thought about what would happen if CFCs could get to a very high altitude. At very high altitudes, where you aren't shielded from the sun's radiation so much, they could start reacting with UV light. And that's where the problems really began. So the important thing about being in the upper atmosphere is that CFCs get smashed apart by ultraviolet radiation, and they release a chlorine atom. And the incredible thing is that the chlorine atoms can really intensely bond with oxygen atoms up there. So you remember we talked about this balance, that ozone becomes oxygen molecules, there's UV radiation that's absorbed in the process. All of a sudden now you introduce these chlorine atoms that take oxygen atoms out of the whole equation. And this balance is being interrupted.
1: Even though they're emitted in the northern hemisphere, they get mixed through the whole planet much faster than they get destroyed, because they have no loss process in the lower atmosphere. But they can rise up into the stratosphere, where they finally encounter high-energy ultraviolet light from the sun, and they break down and make chlorine atoms. The chlorine atoms can go on to deplete ozone.
3: With the ozone layer quickly disappearing over Antarctica, scientists were scrambling to figure out why this was happening, and importantly, how do we stop it? Because the real-world implications of losing the ozone layer are a lot more significant than most people realize. Yes, there would be nearly instant sunburns, and there'd be a lot of uptick in skin cancer. That would have been an immediate problem. But really, cancer would likely have been the least of our worries. Back to NASA's atmosphere chemist, Ann Douglas.
2: The adaptation that would be required to live in a world without ozone is, it's even hard to fathom. I mean, there certainly would be no more beach vacations or anything of the type. But even, you know, if you lost more than half the ozone layer, you would be like getting sunburn within minutes of being outdoors. But the damage to the ecosystem is almost incalculable. I mean, like, it's almost silly to think what would have happened to the people, because I'm not sure what we would have had to eat or how we could have possibly lived with the ozone gone everywhere. It's one of the important things that has let life on Earth evolve.
3: Scientists exposed many crops to the amount of UV radiation that they would be getting if the ozone layer had really broken down. And a lot of those plants died. That meant that our base of agriculture, the base of the food chain, would have been disrupted, at least temporarily. It would have been very difficult to have livestock outside. And when you think about the way humans act, there were fewer resources, there'd be conflicts. This very well could have set off wars. And much to their credit, world leaders got worried when they learned what would happen if the ozone hole continued to grow. And they acted fast.
4: It is an international problem, and it demands, I believe, a viable international solution.
5: I believe very strongly, Mr. Chairman, that the Montreal Protocol should be approved by the Senate as quickly as possible.
6: Plenamente el acuerdo de Montreal para proteger la capa de ozono.
7: It is surely incumbent upon our governments to accelerate the phase-out of CFCs by all reasonable means available to them.
3: Within 2 years, we had the Montreal Protocol, which was step one to reducing the use of CFCs. Basically, a bunch of countries agreed that they had to scale back the use of a whole class of chemicals.
2: I would say one of the important pieces with it was that the chemical manufacturers were playing a role, funding scientific research and listening, and at the same time preparing substitute compounds that they could use if these compounds were going to be restricted. So the first agreement, the Montreal Protocol, did not ban chlorofluorocarbon production. It limited it. And then as scientific information accrued, the protocol was strengthened repeatedly.
3: The more we learned, the more chemicals were banned. And eventually, the ozone hole stopped getting bigger. We knew that we were really doing the right thing. It's not that the ozone hole has gone away. It's still there. But the important thing is things are starting to get better.

0: Now, just 30 years after avoiding a man-made disaster, which would have really changed the way the entire planet operates, we're finding ourselves facing something kind of similar. Human-driven climate change is really beginning to affect our planet. And once again, scientists are warning politicians that this is true and trying to get the public to actually notice this and pay attention. But this time, we know it's a lot more complicated. What do you think are the main differences between solving a problem like the ozone depletion and, I mean, the same sort of thing, the industry involvement, climate change should be something similar, but yet that doesn't seem to have really quite started. What's going on between those two problems?
1: Well, I think the big difference is that the chemical industry has lots of other jobs. They do many, many things, and they were the same people who created the compounds to begin with were the ones who were creating the replacement compounds. When you look at the energy people, you know, and the people who are the coal and oil, their economic impacts locally, you know, and for them can be far more devastating.
0: The data is there, but even for scientists, knowing what to do with the facts can be confusing. But there is always hope for the future.
1: I have a big family. I have a lot of grandchildren. Four of them are quadruplets. And they live in Louisiana, and I feel like they're on the front line for climate change. And as a scientist, I want to tell everyone that I know in Louisiana what's going on, why it matters, and how their lives need to change in terms of the petroleum industry. You know, but at the same time, when I say those things, I feel like there's an extent to which you just feel discredited when you start, because it's like the political climate, it's just very, very hard for a scientist or anyone to say anything without, you know, like falling off the edge.
0: It's funny, so many people think that scientists are all about the data, that we're really not very emotional people, maybe we're not really humans at all. But this story for me is all about emotion, and part of it is really wonderful. The idea that the entire planet came together 30 years ago. And now we find ourselves facing a future where we're going to have to come together again. And it is always painful and frustrating for scientists when people think that there is a political agenda here. We started this being curious, and we realized something was going on that was cause for major concern. And it's very frustrating for me, personally, me, when we're accused of having political agendas, when all we wanted to do was study what was going on, and then once we found out what was going on, to issue a very honest warning that something has to change.
1: I'm less confident that we are going to take the measures that we need to take for climate change, although I think that we can. And some groups are going to make it, they make you feel like if you make a mistake on what you've recycled, you have ruined the earth. That is not true. Everyone needs to do their best, of course, but the truth is that if we don't take action as a nation at the infrastructure level, it won't matter what the individuals do. It isn't something that we can solve by convincing all the people in the United States that they should recycle and lower their thermostat. That wouldn't be enough. We need infrastructure adaptation. I don't know how that's going to turn out. I'm often discouraged, but I am getting solar panels. So there you go.

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3: In 2008, Leonor Caraballo was diagnosed with breast cancer. From the moment the doctor said the word cancer, everything was a blur.
4: I realized a year later, after I went through the whole cancer management, that I had no idea what they were talking about. I hadn't seen this tumor. I knew it wanted to kill me, but I didn't really understand what it meant.
3: Now, Leonor is an artist. She needs to process things visually. So she asked the radiologist to give her pictures of the MRI scans. Each scan is a different cross-section of the tumor, like a slice of cake.
4: You know, there's thousands of slices. So I just looked at each and every one, different angles. And I kept on wanting to see it. I wanted to see it as an object. I wanted to take it basically out of the breast. I wanted to do what the surgeon did with the double mastectomy. I wanted to do that artistically.
3: She wanted to build a 3D model of her tumor, something she could hold in her hands. The first step was to create a 3D model on the computer, and then a 3D printer would take that blueprint and build a plastic model. It wasn't easy.
5: The MRI images everything, right? So all the tissue, all the vessels, and the tumor is kind of there with a slightly different shading.
3: Abu Farman is Leonor's husband and creative partner.
5: The 3D printer can't print everything. First of all, it'll just go nuts. So it either do surface.
4: And it would take 3 months.
5: We don't want to just print the surface of a breast. So the first thing was, digitally, how do you just isolate that thing?
3: And once they isolated that thing in the computer, the 3D printer was like, I can't print this thing. I mean, you know, if the printer could talk. The tumor was a weird blobby shape with very thin tentacles shooting outward. The artist had to work very closely with a computer technician.
5: We were, you know, in a way using this extremely high-tech process and then taking it all the way back to
4: the Bronze Age.
5: Back to the Bronze Age.
4: Lost wax and Bronze Age.
3: Actually, they took it to a foundry in Queens where the plastic model was cast in bronze. Now Leonor wears a little bronze tumor around her neck.
4: For me, it's a reminder that I hate the word survivor, but that I'm here and this thing is out of my body and, you know, and I feel more powerful than it.
5: It means it stopped growing. Okay, that's how it was. That's the final form it
4: took. That's how it was removed,
5: took.
4: And it's this final form it took, and it's not going to move anymore. It's not going to spread.
3: But they wanted to make more. So Michelle Drotman, a radiologist at Cornell Medical Center, gave them MRI scans of tumors from different women.
6: It's just amazing how different it looks outside the breast.
3: And how different the tumors look from each other. Some look like rock candy, others look like a piece of coral or a meteorite.
6: And that's what cancers usually are. They're not these nice, smooth lesions. They're ugly.
3: They're aggressive by nature.
6: Cancers don't follow tissue planes like benign things, which kind of respect the tissue. Tumors just grow, you know, wherever they want.
3: The couple created a company called Object Breast Cancer. Women can order paperweights, amulets, or worry beads based on their own MRI scans. Or they can order sculptures based on tumors from anonymous women. One of their first customers was Paula de la Cruz. She still cringes when she thinks about the moment the nurse gave her the results.
7: She handed me the paper and she said, oh, I'm so sorry for the bad news. I'm like, what am I supposed to do? I have no idea.
3: She turned to her friend, Leonor Caraballo, who recommended a surgeon and a radiologist. And then eventually, Leonor sculpted a paperweight based on Paula's tumor. Now Paula's in remission, but she likes having a physical reminder that sits on a stack of bills.
7: when I was going through the whole healing process, you know, chemotherapy, etc., you know, people use this war, you know, tones like, you gotta beat this, blah, blah. And I always felt it's my body that's chaotic and that's making these cells that are out of control. I mean, how are you at war with your own body?
8: You're monumentalizing illness.
3: I talked with the art critic Patty Johnson. She's a blogger who writes for Art Review and Art in America.
8: I think if you believe that, like, making this thing into a solid object that doesn't move is going to empower you, then obviously, yes, it is empowering. Would I feel that way? No.
3: Artwork that deals with illness, like AIDS or cancer, can put critics in a very difficult position.
8: I feel like I'm being a jerk right now, and that doesn't feel good. I mean, you asked me to talk about, like, to bring my background and my knowledge to this, and so that's what I have to do. It's part of my job.
3: Now, typically, art that deals with illness is fairly abstract. And this work is painstakingly literal, which is why Patty Johnson doesn't like it.
8: From a fine art perspective, we would look at the narrative that this work produces, and we would look at the metaphors, and we would say, you know, these metaphors are really obvious. They're a little too concrete. You know, I do wish that it looked a little more dangerous, something that looked otherworldly and a little less like things we already know.
3: Like a piece of coral or a rock formation.
8: Then it falls into another genre of art that I like to call invisible history art. So that's when the object doesn't speak to you until you're aware of the backstory.
3: But that backstory made the sculptures really interesting for Dr. Alexander Swistel. He removed the tumors from Leonor Caraballo and Paula de la Cruz. And then suddenly there they were, scaled up, cast in bronze, and sitting in an art gallery.
9: To actually see it in front of you, and then actually pick up the sculpture and run your fingers over it and just understand, this is something that I took out. As a surgeon, it was a huge surprise.
3: Remember the tentacles and the tumors that made it so hard for the artist to build 3D models? Well, in real life, they were misleading Dr. Swistel. They were making him think that the tumors were actually bigger than they were.
9: We kind of thought to ourselves, well, wait a minute. So maybe we've been going at the treatment all wrong.
3: So as part of an experiment, he's working with a radiologist, Michelle Drotman, to create 3D models of tumors in the computer, just like the artists. The doctors are going to decide how much radiation to give patients based on the volume of their tumors, not just the widest dimensions.
9: Making therapeutic decisions based on three-dimensional volume measurements has just never been, to my knowledge, done at all in any kind of setting of any kind of tumor, but certainly for breast cancer.
3: And clinical trials are underway. He predicts that some of his patients may end up getting less chemotherapy, and maybe none at all.
10: That story was produced by Eric Malinsky.

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1: The sun is red, and I eat peanut butter near a bone-dry cattle trough in a dining chair in the high Nevada August desert. The day before, I woke up wet in the misty rain over Pando Aspen Grove and breathed in life from the world's largest living organism, a massive clone forest. Today, I breathe in the death of a different forest, burning hundreds of miles away and entering my lungs as a thin, then heavy, gray sadness. Antelope, Monitor, the Big Smoky Valley, I cut north, then west, on Highway 50, and the loneliest road in America unfurls in front of me, a black carpet, heading into the smoky sunset.

Postcards from the Wind are produced by me, Phil Corbett, more at thewind.org.

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8: Everyone asks me, what's your favorite shipwreck? And it's always the next one that we're working on.
9: Uh-huh. Tamara Thompson's got a fabulous job. She's a maritime archaeologist with the Wisconsin Historical Society, and she investigates newly discovered shipwrecks on the bottoms of the Great Lakes, specifically the two that border Wisconsin, Lake Superior and Lake Michigan.
8: I have been working on a shipwreck that was just discovered this summer, which is called the F.J. King.
9: Researchers and citizen scientists led the search.
8: They wanted to see if they could locate the remains of the vessel, which had become practically a ghost ship. It had disappeared for nearly 140 years, despite fishermen saying where they knew it was and the lighthouse keeper reporting that it was within the shipping lane. So they put together a plan for where they were going to search. They conducted the archival research.
9: And then they boarded a boat.
8: They were out there for maybe less than 2 hours. And this shipwreck that had not been found, despite a lot of searches being made for it, they saw it crawl across the screen of their sonar. They reported that to our office, and then we put a small team together to go look at it. We try to do what's called a photogrammetry model. So we put a diver down with a scooter, a diver propulsion vehicle, with a GoPro on the front and lights. And then he goes back and forth over the shipwreck and photographs it at multiple angles for about 25 or 30 minutes.
9: Wow.
8: And then that goes into a program where he can create a 3D model. When my buddy and I were down there, we tried to get diagnostic information to be able to possibly identify the ship, look for any kind of cultural items, things that were left by the crew, any remnants of the cargo, and try to do an assessment for listing to the National Register of Historic Places. I mean, it's a great honor for shipwrecks, but it also enacts other parts of the law which protect the shipwreck.
9: So out of the depths, you find these remarkable ships from the past that have been hidden from view for decades.
8: Yeah, it's pretty amazing that somebody pays me to do this job. It's very exciting and I feel very privileged. But to correct that a little bit, we don't look for shipwrecks. Our office is still in a backlog situation. We've been around since 1988. That's when the state founded our program. And we're still trying to catch up with all the shipwrecks that have been discovered. If we look at just Wisconsin alone in our waters, there's more than 780 vessels that have been reported lost here. And of those, we just know where a little over 300 are located. And every year there's more and more that are being found. And they're being found at a faster rate because of a number of things. increased press and visibility and awareness by the public, access to technology, certainly. But also, we have three National Marine Sanctuaries that are here in the Great Lakes now. People believe that these resources are important places to allow that storytelling to happen.
9: With the F.J. King, when a ship like that presents itself, what kinds of feelings come up for you?
8: I want to understand what happened in the last moments of the ship.
9: From Smithsonian Magazine and PRX Productions, this is There's More to That, the show that dives deep to find hidden treasures and stories. I'm Ari Daniel. This is the second of two parts about shipwrecks on the Great Lakes. In this episode, what we can learn from thousands of years of maritime disasters in this part of the world, plus how to dress when diving for these wrecks. Stay tuned. Our last episode was about the Edmund Fitzgerald, and I understand that you get a lot of questions about that ship. Why do you think people are so fixated on that particular vessel and its fate all these years later?
8: Well, you've heard the song, right?
9: Yes. Tamara's referring to the famous Gordon Lightfoot ballad from 1976 that memorializes the tragic ending of this ship and its crew.

0: Yeah, not all shipwrecks get songs, and it's a pretty good song, you know. I think it made number two on the hit list of the day. The other thing is that it was 1975, which to me feels like yesterday.
1: Hmm. How?
0: Because it doesn't seem that long ago. Most of what I work on are ships from, like, you know, the mid-1800s.
1: Ah.
0: So 1975 is, you know.
1: A youngin.
0: Much, yeah, exactly, much younger. And the families still live in the communities. There were whole communities that were decimated from the loss of fathers and sons and uncles that worked on these ships. I give a lot of presentations out in communities, and it's pretty regular that people will come up and say, oh, yeah, my grandfather was lost on the Edmund Fitzgerald, and everyone seems to have some sort of tie. So it's still very close to home.
1: Mm-hmm. Do you think it deserves its outsized reputation?
0: What I think is unfair is that we haven't been able to study exactly why the ship went down. There's a lot of conjecture around that. Like, well, it was the storm that sank the ship, but was it, you know, loose plates? Was it fast welding? Mm-hmm. There's a lot of questions. And the more time that we spend with the story and with the little information that we did get from the four major expeditions out to the shipwreck, the more questions that come to mind. And I think it would be really interesting, especially given that it's in the 50th year since it sank, to invest in understanding why exactly the ship went down and not just end it and say, oh, because it's a gravesite and we need to be respectful of that. We also want to be able to tell the true story.
1: So the Edmund Fitzgerald is perhaps one of the most famous vessels that have sunk in the Great Lakes. But can you put that ship into context in terms of the Great Lakes as a final resting place for so many different ships and over what period of time?
0: The earliest shipwreck on the Great Lakes is one called the Griffin. It was lost in 1679, I believe. This is from the LaSalle expedition, which came here, dropped off explorers, picked up a load of furs, and started heading back. It was last seen passing through the Rock Island Passage. It was reported to have been seen there by Native Americans passing that point and then never seen again. And that's probably the holy grail of shipwrecks here on the Great Lakes. And if someone found that, wow, that would be an awesome story.
1: Tamara says it's hard to know just how many ships, not to mention lives and stories, are submerged beneath the waters of the Great Lakes.
0: Everyone guesses around this. I've heard 6,000, 10,000 ships on the Great Lakes.
1: Wow.
0: There's a lot of research that still could be done to get more exacting in those numbers, but again, I think our estimate is actually more likely around the 6,000 mark as far as vessels lost. Human loss is really hard to tell. You know, in the early days when there were steam-powered passenger ships or wooden ships that were burning wood on the ship, they caught fire and they may have crowded more passengers on than they were allowed. You get estimates on reports on those and they say it's anywhere from 200 to 600 people on the ship. So I think if you're guessing loss of life, it's going to be just that, I guess.
1: And why are some of these undetected for so long?
0: The shipwrecks?
1: Yes.
0: A couple of things. So there's either misinformation that's out about them, kind of like this F.J. King. The captain communicated wrong information about where a ship was abandoned. And so decades of people looking for it as a hobby were looking in the wrong place.
1: Mm.
0: Some of them are covered by sand. And we have a lot of sand movement that happens along our coast, and it's cyclical. So there's many years when the sand is in and it's covering up the shipwrecks, and then the next year it'll be scoured out. We also have big storms that are hitting, and we have people who are being more vigilant about going out and reporting shipwrecks. I have a woman who I worked with a couple of years ago who's a power parachutist.
1: What's
0: and
1: that?
0: It's like a lawnmower, looks like. It has a great big airboat fan on the back of it, and they have a canopy over the top. She flies up and down the coast at Two Rivers, Wisconsin, whenever she can. Every time that she can get up, she flies along and she finds great peace flying that stretch of lake. She would go up after storms and she would start seeing changes in the landscape. And these were shipwrecks that had been exposed, and she was able to call us and we were able to get in and survey them. Were these things exposed before? Probably. Did people understand that they needed to report them? Maybe not. Why weren't they found before? You know, you used to have, you know, every fishing boat would have a bottom sounder to tell you what depth you're in and whatever. Now almost every fishing boat has side scan sonar. So you're able to look out 60 to 100 feet on either side of your boat. You're able to see bottom contouring, and that's allowing shipwrecks to be found too.
1: Tamara, how and when did you first start exploring shipwrecks and thinking this might become your profession?
0: So I have a very strange story. It's definitely not a straight line course. I didn't know that I wanted to be an underwater archaeologist. I didn't even know it was a thing. I begged to dive all through high school, and my dad kept pushing it down the road thinking I'd forget about it. And I took a class in college, and I loved it so much. I went to school here at the University of Wisconsin-Madison. You know, and we're on the cusp of the Great Lakes. We're an hour away from Lake Michigan. At that point, you could buy, like, you know, a 10-punch pass on one of the dive boats and go out of Milwaukee on Wednesday nights for discounted rates. And this was in the late 80s. And the clarity of the water was so much different than it is now. Now we have zebra and quagga mussels, which have really made you be able to see from one end of the shipwreck to the other.
1: So it was much more turbid.
0: You could barely see the hand out in front of your face.
1: Wow.
0: And I ended up swimming into the cargo hold of a ship called the Prince Willem and then figured out I was in there. So I stopped wreck diving for about 5 years. And then I started volunteering here at the State Historical Society. And I kind of figured out over this time, because my degree background is in science and I have a master's degree in genetics. And I decided, you know what? I really like working underwater. I like the challenge of it. So I was going to do anything that I could to figure out how to do that.
1: What do you mean you like the challenge of it? What sorts of challenges are associated?
0: Oh, think of anything that you can do on the surface in dry air and then try doing it underwater. It's like 10 times hard. There's always a strategy to it. Yeah, if you're hammering something, you'll ricochet yourself back. So you have to think about the physics of it, also the physiology of your body and how deep you can go, how you go about executing a dive that's deep. I mean, here in our program, we can dive to over 300 feet deep, but we tend not to. It becomes this sort of win, lose, profit, loss type of thing. How much data are you going to gain for how much time you have to spend in the water and invest just doing decompression? So we end up using robotics and use remote sensing to be able to understand what the archaeological site looks like on the bottom.
1: So then you were saying then you made it to...
0: I got here at a transitional period. So I was volunteering to work on archaeological projects. And about 22 years ago, our office cleared out. Everyone went to work for the federal government. And so the state archaeologist said, well, you know what? You did the work on this. You're part of the team.
1: And they invited her to become a maritime archaeologist.
0: I love it. I love learning something new every day. So even though I had no idea this was something that even was an option for me, I'm glad I kind of fell into it.
1: Why is the work important? And what types of information are we able to learn from these wrecks?
0: These are time capsules, right? So when they went down, they took everything that was aboard the ship, what people would have carried, what the crew would have brought with them. We can learn about the cargoes that were being transported. But what I think is really cool is to learn about shipbuilding, because you may think that there are blueprints out there. There aren't. This was a trade that was learned through apprenticeship, and you developed your own techniques for building. There were certainly some rules that you needed to abide by, but every shipbuilder had a different way of constructing these vessels, and they had adaptations that they made. Now, if you see enough shipwrecks by a single builder, you can also understand how they changed their thinking over the period of their career.
1: And tell me about the Great Lakes as a region for studying shipwrecks. You mentioned a number of 6,000 wrecks. Why are the Great Lakes such a rich repository of shipwrecks?
0: We're on a huge water highway.
1: In the mid-19th century, the upper Midwest was a remote place.
0: So before there were roads and before there were rail networks here, the easiest way to get here, a place that was the western frontier at a time, was by water. And so we have this huge influx of immigrants that come in and populate our cities
1: to the Midwest.
0: It's the Midwest, and then go out and cut down the forests and establish farms. And then we have grain that's being grown there. And Milwaukee and Chicago for a period of time were the largest grain exporters of the world. And so ships were coming and going here for a period of 20 years or so, taking grain out to feed these hungry markets on the East Coast. So it's this transportation hub that exists here and then develops and evolves over time. When the rails came here, they decided that Lake Michigan was too hard to cross. And so they developed a whole system of ships where they could roll whole sets of rail cars onto the ships and keep on the train schedule to come across the lakes.
1: Just the sheer number of vessels, should I assume that that meant that some proportion of them were going to sink and that's what led to the shipwrecks? Or are there other reasons? Why have the Great Lakes become such a place that have so many wrecks?
0: Well, we're out on the Great Lakes now. We have GPS and we have nautical charts, which are being populated and updated all the time. And they didn't have that. The other thing is the intensity of storms. On the Great Lakes, we have more chop and higher intensity of these waves because of it. And so these are different conditions than you would have on the ocean.
2: And when it comes to underwater archaeology, Tamara says there are other major differences between oceans and lakes.
0: We have invasive species. We have quagga mussels and zebra mussels that populate our wrecks, which clean our water, right? We don't have the marine life that you would have in the ocean, or teredo worms that would break down the wood.
2: Oh. Teredo worms are also known as naval ship worms, and they're not worms at all. They're actually bivalves, a type of mollusk that thrive in salt water and particularly love to dine on rotten wood, and they're not found in the Great Lakes.
0: So when we look at shipwrecks, they may have collapsed and look like puzzle pieces on the bottom, but you can see the construction features. You're not just looking for piles of nails because the wood has all broken down like you would have on the ocean. The rate of decomposition does not happen as quickly here in the lakes. You've got cold water, you've got fresh water, and in a lot of cases, especially when they're deep, you have low oxygen levels, which again decrease this degradation of the shipwreck. And we don't have sharks. And I don't have to wash my gear after every dive and worry about it deteriorating because it is fresh water here. But it's cold, and then we also have ice, a lot of ice here. Sometimes large portions of the lakes are frozen over, and those ice shoves also do damage to the shipwrecks that are up near shore.
1: Tell me about what you're going down there with, what you're wearing, and then what do you see once you get down there? You've described this a little bit, but I wonder if you can just put it all together for me to help me imagine it.
0: We wear dry suits. So we're entirely covered from head to toe. Underneath those dry suits, we wear a thick undergarment. And then under that, we wear a heated vest. So it works off of batteries and a remote control, so you can bump up the heat as you start getting colder.
1: Ooh, that sounds cozy.
0: I personally don't even wear a wet hood. I have a dry hood so my hair doesn't get wet. And then it's sealed on my face. And then over that, I'll wear just a standard scuba diving mask. My hands are covered as well. So I have dry gloves that I put on there so they don't get wet either. On my feet, you know, standard fins that are a little bit bigger because they have to go over the dry suit, and the socks and everything that I wear underneath that. So on a good day when everything's working right, I don't get wet at all, except for maybe these little parts under my cheeks here. That's the only part that's going to have any kind of exposure.
1: And this is because the water's so cold.
0: Yeah, it helps. You dress for the depth that you're going to be diving. So in some cases in the later summer, we have thermoclines that set up, but the bottom is usually about 40 degrees and sometimes a little bit cooler than that. And then on our back, we wear a rebreather. So it's a recirculating device. It has a scrubber material that's inside. So as you exhale carbon dioxide, it goes in through the scrubber, which gets rid of that, and then it injects oxygen back in. The reaction produces heat, so it does warm you up a little bit also. But the important part of this is that it allows us to stay down for 4 hours.
2: Oh, my goodness.
0: So the chemical reaction works 4 hours, so I can stay down up to that. Because if I was only in for a half an hour, think about all the money that it takes to get me to the field, to get my boat there, to get all the people that are helping me out there also. And then we're only on the bottom for a half an hour because we've got a scuba tank. So this allows us to efficiently do our job.
2: All right, so we're suited up. Let's dive in.
0: When we go down, you look at the shipwreck, if it's a new shipwreck, laid out in front of you, and you kind of look at it like CSI, like how do you reconstruct this crime scene? Well, it's the scene of an accident, and you see if there's any clues. In some cases, we know the name of the ship because the people that have found it had been looking for that. They'd done the research and a lot of the features fit that. But in some cases, we don't know the name. So we need to know what type of vessel it was. So there's a couple different classes of vessels that are common here on the Great Lakes. You can have a sailing vessel or steamer, and then what kind of hull does it have? And then you can go back to a database and you can narrow down what was lost in this area. What type of hull was it? What information do we have? Is there any of the cargo that remains? Can we put that also with it and decide what this ship likely is? Most of the wooden sailing ships that we're looking at are about 100 to 150 feet in length. And on a good day, you can see from bow to stern. And so the other thing we look for is evidence of cultural items. We try to take pictures of them. Divers like to, unfortunately, pick things up out of the sediment and then put them places and take pictures of them. And that loses some of the context for archaeologists. So we want to look at these things pre-contact to be able to understand where everything was when it started. So we don't remove anything. That's kind of a practice in our office. We don't bring it up. Even if it's really cool, we don't bring it up for a museum. It stays down there and we try to use it to tell the story and educate people that may go to visit it, either, again, by diving. But a lot of these are in shallow water. So we have people that are kayaking and we have people that are stand up paddle boarding over the top of some of these shipwreck sites. And we want them to be able to interpret it too. We want it to be as new or like new when they discover it too.
2: That's incredible. Do you ever find skeletal remains?
0: Yeah, we have to be respectful that in some cases, these places are not just where people worked, but they died. And their remains are part of the archaeological site. And when we do discover human remains, we back away. We make sure that we're putting all the laws in place. We do have burial laws here in the state of Wisconsin that do protect burial sites like this from disturbance. And we make sure that every effort's given to give these resources the full protection under the law.
2: Do you and your team have a set of hand signals or gestures when you're swimming along these wrecks?
0: Sure. Most of the time, honestly, we're working independently. So we'll be given a certain area of the ship to be working. And a lot of times it's just, I'm ready to go up.
2: Which is a thumbs up.
0: So like, or I'm cold and I got to go up, or there's something that's broken. So we'll do that and then try to explain what it is. Hand signals are kind of the basic ones. We don't try to like sign anything. We have a slate that we take down with us, which has kind of like write in the rain paper on it, and it's a Mylar sheet, and we'll just write down what you're thinking.
2: Tamara, have you ever had any close calls down there?
0: No, bad things happen, but we train for that. We don't leave it so that there's opportunity for there to be scary situations. We train and we plan and we anticipate, and everyone is there for everyone else. So if you are in a bad situation, if you communicate what it is, you're likely to be taken care of by a multitude of people.
2: So what if you're out on one of the Great Lakes, just minding your own business, fishing or paddling or diving for fun, and you stumble upon what looks like a shipwreck? What do you do? Tamara says calling her office's tip line is one way to go.
0: We've been putting a lot of information out to the media and on our websites about how to report directly to us. We have an email address, and that comes to the state archaeologist, which is disseminated to our office. But what's weird is that a lot of people find me on Facebook and will just send me a message. You know, my information is kind of out there. They'll call me on my personal number. And so I work on Sundays. I know I'm

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1: We sometimes need to get gifts or grant funding to be able to accommodate that. I usually don't go on the same day, like throw my stuff in the back of the car and drive,
2: yeah,
1: you know, 6 hours across
2: the
1: state to go do that. That's a little bit too much to ask. And I do want to have somebody else to go with me. There's a little planning that needs to go in. We need to pick up the boat. And I have a coworker named Kendra. See if she can get somebody to watch her kids. There's usually three or four of us that need to get together to be able to do this work.
2: Now, not every boat that you found is one of these giant ships. Can you tell me about some of these other vessels that you've helped to unearth?
1: I came into this as a diver, so I still like to just go diving recreationally. And a few years ago, in 2021, I had asked one of the girls from the dive shop named Mallory Draw to go on a dive with me out in Lake Mendota, which is right behind my house. We went along an area of the lake that there's a kind of a steep drop-off, and there's a lot of fish that are there. And if there's a lot of fish, there's a lot of fishermen. So there's trash and fishing poles and all kinds of garbage. And so we scoot along, pick up some garbage. And where she stopped was the exposed end of a dugout canoe.
2: A dugout canoe is a giant hollowed-out log, one of the oldest types of boats known to human history.
1: And so I got out my Write in the Rain notebook again, and I wrote, hey, that's a dugout canoe. And she said, yeah, but I need to turn around and go back to the boat because I'm halfway through my air supply.
2: Whoa.
1: So I went back to the boat, and I said, hey, let's grab another tank and come back out here. I think we can find it again. Let's make sure it's not just a log that I think is a dugout canoe. And now that we've gone back out to that area, we're finding more and more dugout canoes. And the oldest one is almost 5,000 years old.
2: Get out of here. Who made these canoes?
1: So here in Wisconsin, there's a number of designated tribes that are here. This is the native land of the Ho-Chunk Nation. So we've been working with the Tribal Historic Preservation Officer of the Ho-Chunk, Bill Quackenbush. And we've also been working with Tribal Historic Preservation Officers from across the state. It was probably a common ancestor amongst all of these tribes, but this is their native territory. The first canoe was 1,200 years old. It looked great. It was in really pristine shape, so much that I placed a bet that it was a Boy Scout canoe that been left in the lake or something. Turned out to be 1,200 years old, which, you know, I was shocked. And then the next year, we found a 3,000 and a 2,000-year-old one just down from it.
2: In that same lake?
1: Yeah. I work with shipwrecks mostly, so just not the same quality as like a 1,200-year-old piece of wood. Feels like a bagel. It's soft in the middle and kind of got a shell on the outside. But when you get to a 3,000-year-old canoe or even a 4,000, it's more like wet cardboard.
2: Mm.
1: So there's hardly any cellular structure.
2: In this special case, Tamara's job did involve bringing a boat up out of the water. Two, actually. Her office consulted with a consortium of local tribes, and together they decided to excavate and recover the 1,200-year-old canoe and the 3,000-year-old canoe. Both are currently being restored for future display at the forthcoming Wisconsin History Center. All the other dugout canoes found in that area will be documented, but left where they are.
1: So we brought the 3,000-year-old canoe up. It came up in fragmentary pieces, but the conservator that we've hired has said that she'll be able to put it back together. As long as we remembered where all the pieces went, and we recorded that.
2: It's remarkable to think about how long the human relationship with water and vehicles that can traverse water goes back.
1: Yeah, not only for transportation, but recreation and fishing. And now we've found so many of these. And now you ask the question, why are they all in this spot? Like, why are all these canoes parked here? And understand how that connects to maybe a larger transportation network. So maybe this is where they left their canoes and they got out and started accessing the Indian Trail Network to see important cultural sites that were elsewhere around our communities.
2: Tamara, will there be a point at which there are no more shipwrecks left to find?
1: Oh, I don't know if all of them will uncover their secrets ever. You know, I mean, in a lot of cases, you have to wait for them to be exposed. Some of them are under beaches, and some of them are in very deep water. And it takes gas money and fuel to go out there to go and look for them. Not only your time,

0: probably is a finite number, but I don't know that all of them will be located.
1: What a feeling to know that you have these treasures, some of which you found, some of which remain to be found, and even those that you have found still have more mysteries kind of lurking within, and all of it is just a short dive away for you.
0: Yeah, it's a pretty cool opportunity. Even if you've seen the shipwreck before, there's always something new, something that's changed, or something that you see for the first time because you're looking at it with fresh perspective.
1: Tamara, thank you so much for this conversation and for helping me understand what's lying beneath the Great Lakes and why it matters.
0: Oh, thanks for having me.
1: To read more about shipwrecks on the Great Lakes and the 50th anniversary of the sinking of the Edmund Fitzgerald, visit SmithsonianMag.com. We'll put a link in our show notes. On the next episode of There's More to That, we'll learn about space junk, how all those satellites and remnants of space travel float above the planet until they fall back to Earth. 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From PRX, our team is Ali Budner, Cleo Levin, Genevieve Sponsler, Sandra Lopez-Monsalve, and Edwin Ochoa. The executive producer of PRX Productions is Jocelyn Gonzalez. Our episode artwork is by Emily Lankowitz. Fact-checking by Stephanie Abramson. I'm Ari Daniel. Thanks for listening. It sounds like a real adventure.
0: Yeah, I feel like I live in a game sometimes. So someone reports a shipwreck. What do you do? You know,
1: what would the title of your game be?
0: So this is funny because there actually is a game about my life. and it's called Legend of the Lost Emerald.
1: Ooh.
0: And it's for fourth grade education. So you get to be an underwater archaeologist. And the whole end of the game is trying to vindicate your grandfather whose ship went down, which was called the Emerald. So it's it's kind of fun, but my life is a little bit more complicated than that. But the fourth grade level of my life is that. So
1: I love that.
2: By day, Matt Feldstein is a social worker in San Francisco, but at night, he becomes a rock god. Kind of.
3: Everybody, I'm Cold Steel Renegade, the current San Francisco regional air guitar champion.
2: For the last few years, Cold Steel has pulled on the spandex, dropped his inhibitions, and joined fellow wannabes ripping imaginary axes. The competition is real, even if the guitars are not.
3: Some people don't understand what it is. In fact, my mom used to think that I was going out and playing actual guitar. She's all, Maddie, you're going out and playing. He's going to be playing guitar tonight. And I'm like, actually, no, I'm going to be pretending to play a guitar. And it takes a little while to sink in. But she got it after she saw the video and seen some videos. She's fully behind me.
2: If you, like Cold Steel's mom, aren't familiar with air guitar, it's pretty simple. You get on stage and you pretend to play guitar. But for former U.S. air guitar champions like Dan Crane, a.k.a. Bjorn Turok, it's so much more than that.
4: It's about sex. It's about drugs. It's about rock and roll. It's wanting to be a rock star but not having the talent or ability to play an instrument. And just wanting that moment on stage in front of a huge crowd where they are just in the palm of your hand and you are melting their face.
2: Turok took second place in the 2005 World Championships. In a video of that performance, he's resplendent in a pleather vest and pants with blue tassels, ripping power chords so furiously and with such precision that you almost, kind of, if you squint just a little, see a real guitar. Turok's body is taut as he throws his whole wiry frame into the act, his left hand gripping the imaginary neck like a claw, fingers flailing and hammering the frets. His right hand forces scream after shredded scream out of the abused air strings. He windmills his right arm, simultaneously jumping, high-kicking, half-falling, and pelvis-thrusting to punctuate the snarling, face-melting wails of Sweet's Set Me Free.
4: And you get to become a rock god. Which is, you know, when I was a kid, I grew up in the suburbs, and I had all these posters of rock gods on my walls, and I thought, one day, I'm going to be one of those guys. And, you know, I have played in bands for many years and always thought that I would make it as a musician. I didn't. But I've actually made a name for myself as an air guitarist. I mean, I was just out signing some woman's breast, her left breast, actually. And, that was what I was hoping to do as a kid, one day sign a woman's left breast. It was nice.
2: It all started back around 1931, according to the Smithsonian Institution, when a couple of metalheads named George Beauchamp and Adolf Rickenbacker first used an electromagnetic pickup to amplify a guitar. By the early 40s, Les Paul had that thing singing. And while he ripped, his friends who didn't know how to actually play stood around and pretended. And so, air guitar was born. Or at least something like that. But it wasn't until 1996 when a bunch of Finnish guys from Finland decided to make a contest out of it. Today, regionals take place all around the world, and the best of the best battle it out in Oulu, Finland every summer.
3: My first year I did AC/DC Safe in New York City.
2: Again, San Francisco regional air guitar champion, Cold Steel Renegade.
3: It's a perfect air guitar song. It's got kind of a dance groove to it, but it also has a blistering kind of a face melter. A couple of them, actually.
2: That's what air guitarists call a solo that rocks.
3: Just a solo that just tears ass, and you can, you know, just really rip into it, and the crowd loves that.
2: Once you've got a song, you need a routine.
3: I like to move around a lot. Yeah, and kind of tweak my feet in awkward positions and just kind of dance around. Also, facial expressions are a big part of my show, which it's huge. If you're going to play air guitar, you might as well take advantage of your just contorting your face, really.
2: Then there's wardrobe. Cold Steel goes with cockroach killers, spandex, no shirt, and long hair let loose.
3: Yeah, the outfit is, generally speaking, pretty revealing. It's a pretty Spartan, I'd say.
2: The key to his outfit is a pair of homemade AstroTurf armbands.
3: Kind of like so. That's my trademark, is the AstroTurf. And, you know, I had reflective tape on them last year, but that's also a signature of mine, the turf. I love it.
2: Now he's ready to shred. Here's how the competition works. There are two rounds. In the first round, performers get 60 seconds to perform a prepared routine to their choice of music. The three-judge panel grades their performance on a 4 to 6 point scale, and then the scores are averaged, just like the Olympics.
4: In air guitar, we're looking for three things.
2: Bjorn Turok is one of the judges.
4: We're looking for technical merit, which doesn't mean that you're playing the right notes on a guitar. It means that you're playing the right notes on an air guitar. It's a totally different kind of thing. The second thing we're looking for is stage presence, charisma, you know, face melting. Do you go out on the crowd and it's like suddenly they are at, you know, the arena, they get their air lighter in their hand and just waving in the air?
2: The last one is a little more elusive. It's called airness, and it's what air guitar is really all about.
4: And that is when an air guitar performance exceeds the imitation of guitar playing and becomes an art form in and of itself. It's that holy beep moment when you're like, wow, holy boop, that guy's not playing a guitar. I didn't even notice because it was so awesome.
2: The top shredders move on to the next round, where they have to improvise for 60 seconds. That's where it really gets ridiculous. By then, the 3-beer minimum for everyone in the house has usually been met with the expected sloppy results.
3: That's kind of the true test of an air guitarist, is the second round. You pretty much are improvising. You get one chance to hear the song, and then you're on. Then you're on stage for 60 seconds, just trying to do your thing. So, yeah.
2: Cold Steel Renegade did his thing. He took first place, winning by just a tenth of a point. The show over, the conquering hero and his fellow competitors put away their imaginary axes and called it a night. But they didn't necessarily go home alone. According to former national champ Bjorn Turok, air guitarists, just like real guitarists, have groupies.
4: Yes, there are air groupies, and they're invisible. Frequently, they're referred to as air mattresses. I don't really approve of that term, but it's what they say. And I've got air syphilis. Or, as it's sometimes called, gonorrhea. I think that's actually a pretty good stage name.
2: In San Francisco, I'm Christopher Connolly for Cross Currents.
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0: I think for me, it's kind of a sanctuary. Home is someplace I can go and wander around in my underwear and sing something at the top of my lungs, or...
1: Which is sometimes really awkward when we have bands staying with us, and here she comes in her underwear, singing show tunes.
2: Susan Tanner and Marty Boroton would never call their house a rock and roll hotel, because it's not. It's their home. It's a barn red house, and it's just outside Buffalo, New York, and it's full of fresh herbs and magazines and mementos and...
1: Five beds plus...
0: A couple cots.
1: A couple inflatables, a couple other couches. Probably 10,000 LPs and close to that in CDs and a couple thousand 78s.
0: A couple hundred cassettes. No reel-to-reel tapes, though.
1: Oh, I've got some reel-to-reels.
0: See, you got it all covered. And a handful of MP3s. How about that one?
1: And a handful of MP3s.

0: Except it isn't just their home. It's also a temporary home for hundreds of bands. Bands that play a show or just pass through Buffalo and need a place to crash. And they provide a lot more than a bed. Marty tends to make a huge breakfast.
1: How many do we have
2: all together? Six of them.
0: I visited them the morning after Glossary, a band from Tennessee, had spent the night. Susan is making coffee while Marty mans five burners on the stove. Some of the band is still asleep and others are chilling on the couch. It feels like a Sunday morning with the family. Todd, who plays pedal steel, is up early at 11:30 and helping with breakfast.
3: Is this your compost?
1: Yeah.
3: All right. Or do you want them in here?
1: No, there's good.
3: How are y'all feeling? What time did y'all get up?
1: 19 past 11.
3: Jeez. We covered a lot of material last night. That was fun, though. I really had a good time sitting up talking to you guys.
4: I like your method.
3: You do, yeah?
4: I like the fact that you're giving me positive reinforcement on cracking eggs. Uh-oh. Crap.
0: If you're Lady Gaga, you're most likely not looking for a place to crash. But for most bands, touring is the only way they can make any money at all. I had a suspicion that traveling for months on end with no money isn't quite as glamorous as it sounds. So I borrowed Susan and Marty's phone book.
5: This call is now being recorded.
6: A lot of cities that we play, we don't really know anyone, and it's a matter of asking people that we meet at the show that night. And people were like, yeah, you know, it's so cool. I get to host a band. You know, like, my roommates are really chill. We all have to go to work in the morning. And somehow, by the time you get to their house, that translates into them calling and texting all their friends like, oh, my God, dude, we got a band staying at our house. Good. Come on, let's party.
7: I was opening up for singer Ted Leo. It's my first time ever in Buffalo, and, like, Marty just came up out of the blue and was like, hey, if you want to stay, we live pretty close. You can just follow me back and stay at our place. So I thought, great. but I didn't know, like, how cool it was going to be there.
8: I have my regular room. It's on the second floor, and it faces out toward a big field next to the house.
9: I think I sleep in the Twister room.

0: Angelo said to us, "Oh my God, are you afraid to have this band at your house or that band at your..." You know, the whole John Spencer thing, thinking he's going to come back and spray paint the walls black or something like that. And
1: yeah, I don't behave the same way that I do on stage the rest of the time of my life, you know. If somebody invites me to their house, I'm not going to jump around. And, you know, I'd like to think I'm generally well-behaved and well-mannered.
0: You know, most people think it's so glamorous to tour, and, oh, it's so exciting. And,
1: you know, to spend hours and hours sitting in a van or waiting at an airport, or, you know, the stuff that happens the other 22 hours of the day, it's incredibly tedious.
0: Really, all they want is a warm bed and maybe a chance to do some laundry and a nice meal, and they're so
2: vegetables.
0: Grateful. Yeah, vegetables.
3: Some bands remembered Marty's record collection, or the front porch and the garden, or their collection of hot sauces. But everyone remembered the feeling of home, of welcome, something they just don't get from a night at the Red Roof Inn.
4: I think one thing that I really appreciate about Susan and Marty is that they really get the rhythms of being on the road. They totally get that maybe you've been traveling with your bandmates a lot, and that the farther away from each other your bedrooms are in the house might be better.
2: Both my parents were school teachers, and since I can remember, there was always foreign students, you know, sleeping on the couch or in the guest room.
0: My dad traveled. My dad was in sales, so he traveled a lot when I was a child. So I think my mom kind of understands why we do it. I think she understands a warm bed and a place to lay your head that's familiar and comfortable.
5: You've been on stage.
3: What do you call this?
6: It's kind of a variation on Migas.
3: Is it sour cream?
6: No, it's Israeli feta.
3: Just for the record, this does not happen at most places that we stay.
7: You know, it seems that they're going so far out of their way to provide this hospitality, you know, almost to the point of it being a little bit uncomfortable at first, and yet after being there a second time and then again a third time, I think I'm realizing that this is just something that they love to do.
0: Tortillas?

0: thank you for doing this unglamorous job and slogging away and giving up a personal life and giving up a family or anything, you know, a lot of times sense of normalcy for me to enjoy myself.
1: Bottom line is we're a rock band and we have to tour to really get exposed to people, and to have a place like this is like an oasis. And not only just because of the house and the fact that we can all sleep in our own bed, but Marty and Susan as people are kind of an oasis.

0: Some bands have been coming for years. They've become good friends with Susan and Marty. But they still host a ton of strangers. Bands who heard about the place from another band, or maybe at a festival like South by Southwest, where Marty's breakfast burrito is kind of a legend. This morning, breakfast is winding down. As the band starts to pack their van, Susan gets a call.
1: Do you need a place to stay Wednesday night, too?
2: Yes.
1: Yes, it's not too much trouble at all.
2: Are you traveling by bus? Okay, so what you need to do then is, do you know what time you're getting into Buffalo? Because I can pick you up.
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4: This is Bird Note. Twice every day, a rapt audience gathers at the Peabody Hotel in Memphis, Tennessee, to see six local celebrities. Five of them are ducks.
5: Ducky duckies!
4: The sixth is the hotel's head duckmaster, Keenan Walker, who leads them in the Duck March. Each morning, Keenan goes to the roof to retrieve the talent from their duck palace.
5: All right, y'all. I got everybody warmed up for you down there. Now we gotta go march some hope into that lobby and put some smiles on some faces. Here we go, y'all. Good. There you go. Watch your step, y'all. Very good.
4: He leads the ducks to the elevator, signals to the lobby to start the John Philip Sousa music.
5: All right, duckies. Here we go.
4: And when the doors open, the ducks march down a red carpet, up some steps, and into the hotel's ornate fountain.
5: Everybody say good morning, duckies.
4: The ducks swim about the fountain until the afternoon, when the duckmaster marches them back to the roof. This all started in 1933, with an incident involving the manager of the hotel, live duck decoys for a duck hunt, and a bit too much whiskey. Guests were charmed to find ducks swimming in the hotel fountain the next morning.
5: And it became a tradition to have ducks live in the fountain, but the bellman had to take care of them. So in 1940, a man named Edward Pembroke was hired as a bellman. It just so happened that he used to be an animal trainer in the circus as a young man.
4: Edward Pembroke created a grand ceremony for the ducks that, nearly a century later, continues to delight. For Bird Note, I'm Mark Bramhill.
6: Grady Ivy's Tacos and Fajitas. 2 cups of U.S. blend, non-spicy chili powder. 1 cup of sweet paprika. 1/2 cup of ground.
7: Hello, I am Toni Burnett Rands, or Honey Child, depending on how you know me.
6: 2 tablespoons of ground dried chipotle chili.
7: We are Creoles from Louisiana by way of St. Kitts and Belize. The joke is that we are everything but Vikings, and I married a Viking, so now we have that too. Heritage cooking for me is the inspiration and source for your creation is rooted in your ancestry or in your own DNA. In my case, it's combination DNA and my travels, because I've had a very blessed life of seeing much of this world. So I try to fold that into my cooking with my ancestors always as the compass. I'm always influenced by what I've been told and taught through my grandmothers. So preservation cooking is very important. So we've always, as a family, there's a lot of us, so many hands mean many bellies. And so when the men would go fishing and hunting and trapping, they'd bring it all home, and then we'd all descend on it. And because of either your age or your level of skill, you got put in a circle to help and to learn these traditions. I believe I was maybe 5 years old when I got to be able to peel with a knife, not a peeler, but a knife, because my grandma said, if you learn to cook in a humble way, you can cook anywhere and everywhere for everybody. When I make a pot liquor, I always start with the bones and cold water, all of my seasonings, and I let that go. And then usually I remove the bones and all of the aromats. So you remove it just to make your guests more comfortable. But my grandma said, in times of trouble, you leave those bones in, because it is time for you to slow down. It is time for you to remember. And it's time for you to be reverent about the opportunities that you have around you so that you can make really good choices. That's why I take it so, so very serious. And it is my honor to display heritage, because a lot of people understand the parts of Black culture that they enjoy, but they don't understand the roots or how we were able to cry and laugh at the same time. How we can protest and protect. How we can march and mourn. We are a dual people of great ebbs and flows. And I really love that I get to tell that through my food. I mean, from a brownie to gumbo. No matter what else is going on in your life, you have to stop and eat a couple times a day. And if you can do so from a source that you know has nothing but the pure intention of seeing you better than you started, there's nothing I can think of that I could be doing with my time that is more important than that. Anytime I have cooked Mexican food, it is 100% Granny Ivy. And any human being lucky enough to be loved by their grand has that memory of opening the door to grandma's house and what does it smell like. And because my grandma was a proud Texican, I never have cooked any Southwestern based anything that was not hers.
8: Melissa, do you have something to tell us? What you want to say?
9: Yeah, I want to tell everybody I want to be a singer when I get older.
8: You want to be a singer?
9: Yeah.
8: What kind of singer, huh?
9: I want to be like Bon Jovi.
8: You want to be like who?
9: Bon Jovi. Love, and you blue, black, blue, satin, hot, and you're too boogered. You get bubbles about me.
8: Oh, you know what, Melissa? I think you do pretty good for a singer.
10: Due process. What is it? Who gets it? I'm Robert Reich, and this is a short take from Inequality Media and KALW. There's been some misinformation about this fundamental right that's guaranteed by the U.S. Constitution.
11: Your Secretary of State says everyone who's here, citizens and non-citizens, deserve due process. Do you agree, Mr. President?
12: I don't know. I'm not a lawyer.
10: Well, I am a lawyer, and I've argued before the Supreme Court. The Fifth Amendment to the Constitution explicitly says no person shall be deprived of life, liberty, or property without due process of law. If you're an immigrant who has been detained by ICE, you are entitled to a notice of the charges against you. The government must also provide you with a charging document, often called a notice to appear, outlining the reasons for potential deportation. You have the right to present evidence before an immigration judge to show why you should not be deported. You might be seeking asylum, for example, or have a student visa or green card, and you have the right to appeal the decision to a higher court. You cannot simply be ripped off the streets and deported without a chance to defend yourself. That would be a clear violation of due process. Our country was founded on the idea that government cannot arbitrarily take away your rights and that everyone has a right to defend themselves. And that really means everyone. The word person in the Fifth Amendment makes no distinction between citizens and non-citizens. And the Supreme Court has reaffirmed this multiple times. Conservative and liberal justices have agreed. Due process is a fundamental constitutional protection to ensure that all of us can maintain our life, liberty, and our property, regardless of who we are or where we come from.

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0: String theory remains a leading candidate for the long-sought theory of everything, one that unites classical and quantum physics in a tidy, elegant mathematical package. But nearly six decades after it was first proposed, it's still about as controversial as theoretical physics gets, with vocal proponents and critics and a whole bunch of physicists just trying to navigate the swampland in between. As a theory, though, it hasn't been stagnant, and in fact, a few recent papers continue this tradition it has of having surprising, almost miraculous mathematical powers to make things make sense. But does it make any sense, that is? Welcome to the Quanta Podcast, where we explore the frontiers of fundamental science and math. I'm Samir Patel, editor-in-chief of Quanta Magazine. Our regular columnist Natalie Walchover has been covering physics, including string theory, for us for more than a decade. So it's natural that she'd be our guide for navigating this quagmire. She's here with us today to talk about her latest essay, Are Strings Still Our Best Hope for a Theory of Everything? Welcome back to the show, Natalie.
1: Nice to be here, Samir.
0: Okay, so Natalie, what's the big idea?
1: The big idea is really this disconnect that I think exists between the way string theory is talked about for the general public and the voices that are loudest. The message people get is that this is kind of a dead theory, and maybe even that people who are still studying it have this false hope, but that actually it's this dead end. So a disconnect between that and what I hear from theorists I talk to, which is that basically people think, yeah, it could be right. And not only that, but there is a huge community that's still pursuing it and thinks it really is still the most promising kind of theory of everything that we have as a candidate. So I wanted to try to understand why that is the view you come to when you know more about this. And then, you know, in the course of reporting on this, I also am aware of this new approach to the subject that's developed over the past few years that's actually adding more life and more excitement to this possibility, string theory.
0: So in order for us to get into this, like why there's a disconnect between the critics and general public perception of it and the way that it's seen within the physics world, I think it'll help to have a little string theory 101. And I wonder if it's not useful to start at the beginning with where this theory came from, because I think a lot of people don't even understand that part. So can you start us at where string theory was first initiated? Then we can talk a little bit about how it's evolved over the last few decades.
1: So it didn't originate as an idea for a theory of everything, which is to say a theory of where all four of the fundamental forces come from. It actually initially started as an explanation of what these particles called hadrons are that were popping up in experiments in the 50s and 60s. So people would bash together particles and then they would form momentarily this huge variety of different kind of composite particles called hadrons. And physicists were trying to figure out what was going on. It was a force called the strong force, kind of glues these particles together into composite hadrons. And so what were the rules there and what was really going on? Gabriele Veneziano was a theorist from Italy who was working in Israel. And he had this idea of basically this equation that seemed to match a lot of the data that was coming out about hadron. So Veneziano came up with this equation and he actually had like an epiphany and thought of this equation. So it did describe this hadron data. So then for a couple of years, everyone was really excited about this equation. It's called the Veneziano amplitude. And very quickly, some other researchers realized that what it was describing is two strings ricocheting off each other and moving apart. And sometimes two strings colliding, forming a intermediate state, and then those move apart. So this Veneziano amplitude was actually describing the hadrons as being like little strings.
0: When we say they're like strings, I think this actually might be part of where kind of the public misunderstanding of string theory comes from. Mm. What do we mean by the word string in this context?
1: Basically, it's a band of energy, and it's a one-dimensional kind of line that's oscillating. So the original idea is this open-ended line oscillating, basically vibrating in these different patterns. And then you can also close the ends of the string and then have a loop that's vibrating. And those are, right. The string can just do that, attached to itself or be freely moving as an open string.
0: And this is in contrast to the way that we usually think of particles as like a point, like an infinitesimally small point is the way we tend to treat particles mathematically. And so Veneziano had this epiphany that if you didn't treat it as a point, but as a vibrating one-dimensional string, something interesting happens with the math.
1: Yeah. And I'll clarify that he actually did not himself think of these as strings. He came up with the equation. Other people realized, oh, the things being described by that equation are little strings. And there's always a question of, well, what's really going on with the point? What is a point really? How can a point have properties? So, you know, that mystery goes back decades before Veneziano came along, and it's still an ongoing question. So strings actually get around a lot of problems that come up through the infinitesimal nature of points.
0: And this is, for context, this is in the mathematical descriptions we're using to describe ultimately the way stuff behaves.
1: Exactly.
0: Okay.
1: Yeah.
0: Okay.
1: But Veneziano's amplitude, it really didn't describe hadrons. What happened was within a few years, maybe 5 years, an alternative theory of hadrons was discovered, invented, and that treated hadrons as composites of quarks and gluons, which are more fundamental particles that are fluctuations in this quantum field. And so that picture was correct and that became established. But string theory, this idea that there might be these little wiggling lines of energy, that stuck around and it became a theory about those fundamental quarks and gluons themselves, as well as all the other fundamental particles. Yet basically people realized, actually, okay, so hadrons are actually composites of smaller things. And that's actually why they behave like strings, because you can imagine two things stuck together and wiggling around each other as the two ends of strings. But those smaller things themselves could be strings. And in fact, when you have an open string wiggling around, that can give rise to all three of the forces that we now know to be quantum forces. We have equations for. And then when the string connects its ends and wiggles around, that closed string can underlie the properties of gravity. So in the early 70s, some people who would continue to study string theory, even though it was fell out of fashion, realized actually this is potentially a theory of everything.
0: Prior to this, and in other contexts, we don't have a mathematical framework where you can, in this relatively elegant way, connect the other three forces with gravity. Like, gravity is always kind of the problem here in developing a theory of everything. But people look at it and say, okay, this actually, if we think about this as a vibrating string instead of a point, and we are able to do things like connect the ends of it, mathematically, it does describe everything that we wanted to describe. So what's the problem?
1: Well, there's a couple of problems. One is the strings themselves would be so small that we just have no hope of ever seeing them. We're talking, basically, if an atom was made of atoms that were equivalently small as atoms are to us, and those atoms had atoms, that would be the size of strings.
0: Okay.
1: We're never going to see them.
0: That's a big problem.
1: It's a big problem.
0: That stops us from making predictions and then testing them on the basis of this theory.
1: Yeah.
0: Right.
1: Yeah.
0: Okay.
1: Another problem is, very early on, again, it was realized that in order for the math of string theory to really make sense, there have to be, initially it was 26 dimensions of space-time, and then later it changed to 10 because of an extra symmetry. It wasn't recognized originally. So there have to be 10 space-time dimensions, which means that we have to swallow the idea that there are six hidden dimensions of space. That was a bitter pill. You know, it's still probably one of the main criticisms of string theory is that's just, a lot of people would say, well, it's a 10-dimensional theory, therefore it's not the theory of our world. String theory,
0: because our world is
1: four dimensions
0: that we can perceive. We don't know that there aren't six other dimensions.
1: Yeah.
0: But it is a complicated thing to say that in order for this to work, there has to be six other dimensions that are too small or in some direction that we can't ever possibly see them.
1: Yeah, yeah. So it's a really big stumbling block for people. And then another problem was realized based on how those dimensions are organized, what configuration they're in. The idea is they're all bundled up together on small scales. So if you could zoom in really small, you would suddenly see that in every position in our big four dimensions, you can actually move a short way in some additional dimensions, six additional ones. But the way those six dimensions are all curled up affects the pattern of how the strings vibrate in the dimension. So it's almost like a flute changing size will change the sound of the sound waves inside the flute. So the states you get in the universe, the fields, the set of particles depends on the configuration of those small dimensions. And no one has found the configuration of those small dimensions that could underlie the exact set of quantum fields and particles in our world. And the hope of finding the exact configuration is kind of hopeless because there's so many possibilities. Right. So it's like looking through the biggest haystack you can ever imagine.
0: So we see here some of the criticisms and why they would resonate with people, right? Which is that mathematically, this theory does a lot, but it asks a lot of us. Which is to say, it's very complicated. It needs six other dimensions. It is hard to visualize. And then on top of that, it's impossible to test. And the actual specifics of how it would literally describe our universe are lost in an infinite, seemingly infinite number of haystacks.
1: Right. Yeah. Right.
0: I guess so then the next question is what's gone right with string theory that has it persisting as a potential component of a theory of everything?
1: The thing that goes right always with string theory is the math. It's just very elegant and self-consistent. So the more it's studied, the more things work out. And there were two kind of big revolutions in string theory when everyone was super excited about it. The first one was in the mid-80s. These two guys, they were studying string theory when no one cared. No one thought it was interesting because of these issues we talked about. And it was just kind of on the fringes. So they realized it has this beautiful, almost self-healing property to it where these anomalies that could be a problem in the theory kind of all cancel each other out, and then it's consistent. And that's exactly what happens also with the standard model of particle physics, our current kind of best quantum field theory of the world. So people pay attention to this. And when that happened, it was like, okay, this is a unified theory of the four forces. It's self-consistent. Amazing. That's probably the theory of everything.
0: When they're in these theories, when we're in these mathematical frameworks and you use a word like elegance, what we're talking about is it's almost like the smoke to the fire, right? If the math is working out this beautifully, if things are canceling each other out in ways that solve problems, if surprising connections come out of the math, it's an indication that something about the theory that you're working with holds water. Because otherwise, why would these things just start happening? Like, it's an indication that there's something right about it, right?
1: Yeah, that's right. And the other revolution was of this nature. It was in the mid-90s when Edward Witten, famous, important physicist, realized that, so at that point, there were five different versions of string theory, like these anomaly cancellations I was talking about. And these five versions, you know, that was kind of annoying. It's like, well, why are there five? It would be nicer if we just only had one that everything led to. And people were realizing there's dualities connecting all of these five. One is actually the other one in disguise, where you're changing, you're making one of the variables really big, and it turns into one of the other string theories with that variable small, they're equivalent. So these equivalences between the five all suggested they're really one thing. And that's an 11-dimensional theory, and the variables you can change about the five different string theories are all like almost different positions in this 11th dimension that unites them all. So once that happened, once again, it was like, okay, there's one theory here. and that's got to be it. And, you know, it's really the draw is these mathematical kind of qualities it has.
0: To keep up, though, with the theme of the PR problem, is that these kinds of advances that to theoretical physicists and mathematical physicists make a lot of sense and indicate something deeper and more profound and potentially more universal are not easy to translate into something tangible that people can hold on to. And now, and I think this is part of the impetus for you writing this essay, is that we're sort of at another place recently where string theory is getting another moment or getting some more smoke, as I put it. So tell me a little bit about what's been happening the last few years here.
1: There's this ascendant technique in physics theory called the bootstrap that's being applied to the question of, is string theory true? That has really kind of revitalized that question. So this way of doing it is basically you assume things that you think might be true about the world or are true based on what you know. And then you use those assumptions, kind of put them in mathematical terms and pose equations that you want. And then you try to bootstrap what the only possible outcome could be. And what these amplitudeologists, people who focus on scattering amplitudes, have started applying the bootstrap to try to understand when particles collide and they get to be more and more energetic. And what these bootstrappers find is that based on various assumptions about scattering, about particles, about the world, you can arrive at that Veneziano amplitude as the only possibility for particle scattering at high energies. Another paper is more striking to a lot of people in a lot of experts. And that's a paper that assumes the maximal level of supersymmetry, which basically means there are these families of particles that have different amounts of spin. It's an intrinsic property, but they all share the same set of interactions. Like they all slot into the same equations. And so this supersymmetry really simplifies calculations. And so that's why it's so useful as an assumption. And by assuming this, you can again show that the Veneziano amplitude is the only high energy form of the scattering equation you can get.
0: But our universe is not maximally supersymmetric.
1: Yeah, our universe is not. The other way to read this is if maximally supersymmetric quantum field theory is actually string theory in disguise, you know, if actually those particles of that theory, when you zoom in, they're really strings, then some physicists would assume that other quantum field theories, like the ones we know describe the particles of our world, also are string theory in disguise. That conclusion is a matter of opinion. So we're never going to resolve, again, this like controversy around string theory because of this, but it adds more fuel to the debate.
0: It's such an interesting negative space in science, in as much as you mentioned, it has this beautiful mathematical structure, yet it's untestable. We're not running against a brick wall. Like, we can make more and more progress in understanding that mathematical structure, and yet we still can't find out what the particular aspects of the six hidden dimensions are.
1: Yeah.
0: So it's not stuck, but it's also never going to be what we want it to be. I don't know if that's even a fair way to put it.
1: Yeah, yeah. And I think that's where so much of the sociology comes in.
0: Yeah, yeah. It's like, it's psychological and sociological.
1: Yeah. And it's partly because of this being just different than what happened in the past. Like now physicists are asking these questions about realms of the universe that they can't possibly probe. And so the tools we have are just the kind of the logic and the math and seeing how they work. And some people just don't think that that's real physics and that it's a waste of time. It's something that kind of riles people up a lot.
0: Yeah.
1: So I think the critics have taken on this role of reminding everyone that this is not a proven idea, that other ideas should be welcome into the fold. And I think that, of course, is important to do, but it is, I think, they have set themselves up as the adversaries of string theory, when really they're not saying it's wrong. They're just saying it's stagnated or can never be proven right, or we should be going back to the drawing boards more than we are. Or
0: yeah, and everyone is entitled to their opinion on what like the arc of big B, big science should be, right? That's fine. Mm-hmm. But I mean, like I noticed in your essay that one of the authors of one of the bootstrap papers is like, okay, here's the situation. We don't have to be emotional about it. That's almost, I think it's a direct quote. It's like, we don't have to be emotional about it. And it is a very interesting situation where like you can't avoid needing to state that. Like we are just like, we're calculating, we're theorizing, we're trying to understand things from the mathematical framework perspective where this all started. And I think that's kind of the bootstrapping ethos in a way. But we do have to say to each other and to people, like people in the physics world have to say to each other, like, let's talk about the thing. We don't have to get really emotional about it. And I think there may have been reason over the years to be emotional about it, but we might be in like a different place now. And it's probably not fair to say that string theory is stagnating exactly, even if some of the criticisms about it being untestable and unprovable remain valid.
1: Yeah. And I mean, he says we don't have to get emotional, but that advice did not work.
0: It doesn't. I don't think that advice has ever worked in any context in human history. Let's not get emotional about this. Not. Like, that doesn't work.
1: But yeah, even in the impression I've gotten of the reception of this article, it's like so many people involved have something to be mad about. You know, people who don't like that these critics were even quoted, because why do these critics even have a right to have a say, versus people who think that they can't believe we even covered string theory. It's so dead that why are we even talking about it? You know, everyone is still feeling very, very emotional.
0: It's raw. It's interesting. Yeah. And we want to be fair and understanding and think about the actual science, but it is, especially in this case, just impossible to divorce from its own history, from our history, from what it can, can't do at the end of the day.
1: Yeah.
0: I loved reading this essay. I feel like I understand, if not actual string theory more, at least I understand the scientific / cultural context around it in a way that I think is really useful. And it gives this really great sense of perspective on scientific debate, on what we know and don't know, but also what we can and can't know. I think everyone should check it out. Thank you for coming on the show, Natalie.
1: Oh, thanks so much, Samir. Glad you liked the essay.
0: Before we let you go, we always like to ask our guests for a recommendation. So what's exciting your imagination this week?
1: I got this review copy of this amazing book that just came out. It's called Geology and Illustrated History by David Bainbridge. And it's just got the most incredible images of infographics that kind of give you a sense of Earth's history, illustrations from people kind of trying to understand how canyons or mountains form throughout history. So a visual guide to the understanding of our planet. And it's just an awesome book to look through that I feel like would be the perfect present for a lot of people.
0: Thank you. That sounds awesome. Also on Quanta this week, you can read about the parts of our immune systems that we have inherited from bacteria, and a piece about quantum jamming, or techniques to interfere with quantum systems or communication. We're going to leave you today with a different kind of strings. This is a clip of Alchemical String Theory, a collective of avant-garde musicians performing a live improvisational piece at the Red Light Cafe in Atlanta in 2024. It's more than just a name. Members of the collective say they're inspired by quantum mechanics and the vibrations of string theory.

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1: And Tommy Bazarian. 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

so we can't understand the lyrics this guy is singing. Which makes sense. It's an Italian pop song. But even if we spoke Italian, we still wouldn't understand it. That's because the lyrics are gibberish. Gibberish that's supposed to sound like American English.

This song was written in 1972 by Adriano Celentano. He was trying to imitate American music, all the way down to the raw sound of the language. In a way, his gibberish lyrics could be what English sounds like to an Italian. Celentano says the whole song is about how hard it is to communicate. Oh, something.

0: the gods of things.
1: The World According to Sound is made by Chris Off and Sam Harnett.
0: Hi, I spy a chancelet. Hey, the hills don't know what feels up. Hi.
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6: I love the bright colors.
7: Look at that bright red. Usually red is like when you put it on flags or something, it's like blood, right? But I don't get that feeling that this is blood.
2: It's a very colorful white, greenish, reddish blanket with lots of Coke.
6: In the center is a white square that says world with a symbol of a round object.
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6: Must be the world.
9: I guess first you see the world right there. Remember they used to have that commercial, lie to, well, I don't know how to sing it. I'm not going to sing it on there. The world of Coke and keep it harmony.
10: I thought of that commercial. I like to buy a world of Coke and keep it company. You know, like that commercial.
7: What's that commercial where I like to buy the world of Coke? But then also at the same time, I just keep thinking it covers the world. It's everywhere.
8: I wouldn't call it a traditional quilt, but it is a quilted wall hanging.
10: And it looks like it'd be warm.
2: Looks warm.
10: It reminds me of like sitting in your kitchen, eating some good comfort food.
8: And at the bottom, it's just got in red words, Coke covers the world. And every little Coke bottle in the center, which contains two per square, has a little face on it.
11: Do you like how the bottles look like people? Do you see the faces on them?
12: Mm-hmm. She like put the faces on the Coke bottles. It's just like, how do people think of that stuff?
13: That one's head is tilted this way, and then this one's this way, and it's like they're all different but similar at the same time.
7: Mm. Okay. But you know what? Is it like people that kind of like we're being products and we're all doing the same thing, almost like we're being churned out?
13: It could be.
5: I find it kind of depressing, like a little too bright. It's like if someone's having a bad day and you're too cheerful, it's kind of grating.
14: I see it as capitalism, unhealthy capitalism.
15: There's a wonderful irony in it, making something very domestic and familial a symbol of world domination. I mean, there's quite a high sense of irony.
9: I kind of wonder how they came about it, I guess, because, you know, all the badness going on, they think that, hey, Coke makes friends. You know what I'm saying? That's something you can give somebody, and somebody will drink it and be happy.
8: Well, I mean, I don't like it. I think it's a great representation. I think it's wonderful. It's a quick.

0: He realized this story is going to be about this weird scene.
1: Edit. PRX Remix. You're going to want to hear this.
2: It's to the best of our knowledge. I'm Anne Strainchamps. Millions of people are caring for somebody with severe memory loss, trying to find ways to connect. One of the best ways anybody's found is music.
3: My mom is 89 now and was diagnosed about 2 years ago with what they call late onset Alzheimer's.
2: This is our producer, Shannon Henry Kleiber. Today's show begins with her discovery of the unexpected power of a song.
3: When my mom started memory care, I looked for ways to try to engage her more. You know, this thing about having Alzheimer's and living in the moment is you have all this time, but you're not sure what to do with it. Mom, are you ready for an interview?
4: I don't know.
3: Okay. Well, we can stop anytime you want.
4: Yeah.
3: She doesn't have long bursts of communication. Are you getting a little tired?
4: A little bit. Not a lot.
3: Well, two of the things I tried to do were to bring her some art supplies and do some painting or drawing with her, and then I bought her a very simple music box that just kind of had an on or an off. She wasn't really interested in either of those. She just really couldn't concentrate on the pencils and brushes and even the simple on and off switch. Do you have a favorite song that you like?
4: Oh, all of those songs.
5: We usually sing an Irish song for this beautiful lady.
3: One day when I was visiting, I came into this group of memory care people at Oakwood, and they were playing some music.
5: Edelweiss. Every morning.
6: Don't get it.
3: And I thought, oh, okay, that's really nice. You know, they do a lot of activities. They take the memory care people out on walks and things like that. And everyone was singing. And everyone was dancing.

0: There are people I didn't know could get out of their wheelchairs for dancing. There are people I didn't know could talk or singing every word of every song. There are a lot of people who I know to be, maybe say one word. There's a woman there who has a stuffed cat, and I've heard her say cat. That's all I've heard. My mom doesn't talk a whole lot either. I was amazed.
1: What is it about music that produced this small miracle and does again week after week? Shannon went back to find out.
0: So you get the same group together every week?
2: Yeah. Last week, it was slimmed down because they were playing bingo.
0: Mrs. Mary, she is the woman who puts together this group every week.
2: I am 95, almost.
0: You are?
2: Yeah.
0: No.
2: Yes, I'll be 95 in December.
0: Oh, my goodness.
2: And so I get a little tired once in a while.
0: And she thinks of it as kind of her calling in a lot of ways. Music has always been an important part of her life, and she loves to bring together people who might not otherwise have a chance to sing together.
3: This is the microphone.
4: Okay, the next one, 5'2", eyes of blue. I don't know where. 5'2",
2: eyes of blue. Well, as I say, I've been singing since I was a little child. My father was a choir director and soloist, and my mother sang and played the piano. We were brought up with music, and it's fun. We would get in the car, and one of us would start a song, and we'd all sing it. It just was part of our life.
4: Okay, everybody get the page.
0: It's probably about 15 or 20 people. They came in their wheelchairs and walkers. There's walker parking as we were coming in.
5: Side by side, right?
0: They sing all these American songbook standards. Moon River, Side by Side, Edelweiss, all these really lovely, beautiful, familiar songs from their era. But it's almost like something kind of lights up in people.
2: Mm-hmm.
0: It's waking people up, do you think?
2: Yes, I think so. Do you?
0: Krista, do you think so?
6: I agree.
0: This is Krista Iverson. She's the life enrichment coordinator at Oakwood Village.
6: I mean, even if we're trying to work with somebody on getting them to go somewhere, you start singing You Are My Sunshine, and they'll come along with you. It's just amazing how well it works. So if you think back to what you listened to during that time, you know, you kind of think of when you hear that song on the radio, where does your mind go and where does your body move? You'd kind of revert to that time period.
2: Well, I was singing, what was I singing today? The one about my name is Jan Janssen. I come from Wisconsin. Mm-hmm. I work in the lumber yard there. And I was singing it to my little great-grandson who was with me. And this man was standing in the garden there, and he started singing with me.
0: Yeah. Oh, that's great.
2: And and we sang the whole thing.
1: Is there research behind that? Is there a reason anybody knows that those are the songs that work for them?
0: What I have heard from researchers is that the music of our late teens to late 20s is the music that stays with us. And it's imprinted on us. It's been found that these songs can trigger memories and kind of wake people up in many ways.
1: I'm just imagining
5: the future when I'm in a nursing home and we're all like rocking out to Patti Smith or the Ramones.
0: Right. So for my generation, U2, The Replacements, The Cure, David Bowie, and will I remember all those songs? I guess. Yeah,
5: probably.
0: Yeah.
5: Wow. Do you think there are a lot of nursing home programs like this?
0: Yeah. So it's proven to work. And what's really become a big deal now is this personalized music and memory, music therapy.
5: And wow, personalized music therapy.
0: Yeah. So at Oakwood, there's a music therapist, and she asked us what kinds of songs were important to my mom. And my dad and I went through some songs that we thought that she'd really like and that she'd always liked. Frank Sinatra, things from Sound of Music, 1950s and 60s kind of music. And then a couple days later, they had put on an iPod about 57 songs.
7: Can you hear that?
8: Yeah.
7: Do you like it?
8: Yeah.
7: What song is that? It sounds familiar.
9: It sounds familiar. I'm Travis.
0: She always loved to sing. She's a pretty religious person and would always say singing is twice praying, which is why hearing her sing the entire You Are My Sunshine is so surprising and wonderful to me, because it's the most I hear her voice.
7: I loved hearing you sing You Are My Sunshine.
8: Yeah, that was good.
7: Do you like that song?
8: Yeah, that was very good.
7: Yeah. Do you remember singing that song?
8: I do.
7: When you were little?
8: Yeah.
7: You knew every word.
8: Yeah, I guess that's because of my mother. And father sang the song to me.
7: That's wonderful.
8: Yeah.
0: It does trigger other memories. I've heard other people say, oh, I remember dancing to this song, or this reminds me of driving in a car. It brings out other memories that I don't think we'd otherwise get to.
5: That's really kind of sobering, partly thinking about how many of us, how many people are going to maybe wind up like the people you visited that day. I mean, Alzheimer's is on the rise.
0: Yeah, the statistics are pretty shocking, actually. There are 5.8 million people living with Alzheimer's disease right now in the country, and by 2050, that number is projected to rise to nearly 14 million. And it's the sixth leading cause of death in the United States. So unless a cure is found, it is really something that even now it's affecting one in every three senior citizens. It's pretty pervasive. It's an epidemic, and it's something that if you don't know someone who's affected by it, you probably will.
10: Okay. Number 18.
4: Got it.
5: You said it. When they sing, it looks to you kind of like they wake up. What does that mean to you? Like, what do you see?
0: I do think of Alzheimer's as being something where it's almost like living the same moment over and over and over. And what I've seen music do is takes people a little bit out of that moment and gives them another dimension. It's like something is, a light's turned on inside. You walk in and you see a lot of people in memory care in their wheelchairs, and they're just kind of waiting for something to happen, I think. And then the music starts and they physically get up. They start singing. You see sparks in their eyes. It really is something that ignites something familiar and joyful within.
5: I have to say, hearing a group of memory patients singing about lingering in the twilight is like almost unbearably poignant. You and I reached for Kleenex about the same time, and yet you say they're really joyful and happy.
0: It is hard. It's definitely hard. You know, they call Alzheimer's the long goodbye because people are slipping away so slowly. And maybe that's why the music seems so especially joyful, because these are some of their last moments of joy.

0: place for us. God made a place for us. And he... That's it.
1: But what you're saying is why it's so meaningful.
0: Because we're not put aside. We're still in a... can contribute to the world. Whatever we do, there's a place for us.
1: And that's what music does.
0: Yeah. It is for me, anyway.
1: Yeah, thank you.
0: For me.
2: That was Mary Marole and some of the other residents at Oakwood Village Retirement Community in Madison, Wisconsin. Shannon Henry Cliver visits her parents there often. That's a story from To the Best of Our Knowledge. If you could use more wonder and intelligent optimism in your life, visit our website at ttbook.org.
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4: This is Bird Note. Ornithologist and poet J. Drew Lanham often writes about his experience as a black man in the outdoors, both the joy of being in nature and the racism he faces in the field. Sometimes that's led him to bird in places that others might overlook. And one time, looking for sparrows inspired a poem celebrating these little brown birds.
5: Sparrow envy. Were I the sparrow, brown-backed, skittish, and small, I would find haven in thorniest thickets, search far and wide for fields lain fallow, treasure the unkempt, worship the unmown, covet the weed-strewn row. I would slink between sedges, chip unseen from brambles, skulk deep within hedges, and desire the ditches grown wild. I would find great joy in the mist-sodden morning, sing humble pleas from the highest weeds, and plead for the gray days to stay.
4: 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I'm Mark Bramhill.
6: Hi, Mom. So, don't be mad at me.
7: That's always a bad sign when that's the beginning of the conversation.
6: Okay, so remember when I was a baby and you went to an astrologist and had a reading done?
7: Yes.
6: Okay, so I have that tape with me.
7: Oh, no. Oh, no, you're not going to use that.
6: 10 years ago, I found a cassette tape. Scrawled across the front of my mother's handwriting, Sophie Crane, Astrology, May 6th, 1993. I remember thinking, my mom went to a psychic when I was 3 weeks old. And I remember running up to her, waving it in front of her, demanding to know why she hadn't told me. And I remember her being really upset.
7: Yeah, I do remember telling you that I didn't want you to listen to it, because I honestly just thought, I don't really want this person having any kind of influence over anything.
6: I'm not the kind of person who believes in psychics. But I'm about to graduate college, and all of a sudden, everything feels a little unsure. I feel like I missed the day where everybody figured out who they were. And in the back of my mind, I know that there's just a cassette, and on it there's a stranger who's telling me who I am and who I'm going to become. So I sucked in my pride, stole the cassette, and I called my friend Ellie, the only person I'd ever heard mention astrology in serious conversation.
8: Hi, Ellie. Yeah, I would be nervous if I were you. It'll be pretty interesting, because if you turned out a lot like it says you were going to turn out, might be kind of freaky.
6: I don't know. I'm just really nervous.
8: Well, usually the good thing about psychics and astrologers is that you don't really have to tell them that much. It's like going to therapy, but you don't have to tell them anything, you know? It's great. I don't really have a psychic background, but as you know, like, have an interest in it.
3: But I feel like there was a store in Stowe and the woman there taught you things. Is that true?
8: Yeah.
3: Is she still there?
8: Yeah, I think she is, actually. She really knows her stuff.
3: This is a totally weird thing.
1: Yeah, and I hope I can help you on this.
3: So this tape was made when I was 3 weeks old.
1: Sweet.
3: And I've never heard it.
1: Wow.
3: Like, I'm kind of nervous about that.
1: Oh, don't be nervous. First of all, anything that happens, like I said, you have choice. We need to hear it. Okay. I would love to hear it just to see what it is.
9: Another way to think of Sophie's chart also is that when we look at it, six out of ten of the planetary
10: bodies. So again, it says, you know, well, child who learned by rote between Pluto and Scorpio here.
9: Well, Saturn is a particularly
1: I mean, this is fantastic. Pay attention to this. This is like great information for you to lead your life. And
3: well, it's weird.
1: Is it overwhelming?
3: Yeah, it's a little overwhelming.
1: Well, because it's so new to you too. But just breathe. Just breathe. Yeah.
6: I feel much more peaceful than I did when I woke up this morning, which is weird because I still don't believe in psychics or spirits. But there was something magical about sitting in the home of a stranger, listening to a voice that hadn't been heard in 22 years, everybody just trying to untangle the meat of who I am. And I think what I learned is, whoever I am right now, that's okay. Which is obvious, I know, and sounds totally hokey, but, well, Jupiter is aligned with Mars.
11: This piece was produced by Josh Swartz and Sophie McKibben as part of the 24-hour radio race from KCRW's Independent Producer Project.
12: I'm Virginia Prescott, and this is Civics 101. What are the responsibilities and obligations of being a U.S. ally? Our guide today is Melissa Waters, professor of law at Washington University in St. Louis.
13: So a U.S. ally can mean a few different things depending on the context. First, it might be helpful to actually think about what an ally is not. So an ally is not just a country with whom the United States maintains formal diplomatic relations. We have diplomatic relations with almost all of the member states of the United Nations, with just a couple of exceptions. An ally is also not just a country with whom we maintain friendly relations. China is a good example. It's an important trading partner. We cooperate on all sorts of issues that are of common interest to both nations, but we don't tend to think of China as an ally of the United States. So what is a U.S. ally? First, there are a very small number of countries with whom the U.S. has what it calls special relationships. These are nations with whom the U.S. enjoys a particularly close, long-standing friendship, countries like the U.K., Canada, and Japan. So we might think of these special relationship countries as sort of super allies of the United States. Then we also have strategic allies. So sometimes when we're using this term, we're describing nations that we may not have a particularly close friendship or share many common values, but they're nonetheless countries with whom the United States has developed important strategic partnerships. So think Colombia as a key ally in the U.S. War on drugs, Pakistan, key ally in the war on terrorism. Finally, and most importantly, the U.S. has formal military alliances with many countries around the world. So often when you hear the term ally, this is what we're talking about. This was not always the case, by the way. For the majority of our history, the U.S. followed the advice of George Washington, who said we should steer clear of permanent alliances with the rest of the world.
12: What happens when the relationship no longer serves the U.S.? How do we end alliances?
13: So with the exception of that handful of long-standing alliances that I mentioned, U.S. alliances are actually constantly shifting as the geopolitical situation shifts, as U.S. interests in a particular region shift. Sometimes it can also be because the government in the foreign country has changed. A quite dramatic example, of course, is our relationship with Iran, which was historically quite a strong ally of the United States in the Middle East. And that all changed in 1979 with the Iranian Revolution.
12: What about when the government is allied with foreign groups that are not heads of state? So, for example, the Mujahideen during the Soviet invasion of Afghanistan, that sort of comes to mind. Or maybe the alliance with the resistance groups now operating in Syria. How are those relationships bound and managed?
13: These are particularly complicated relationships. I'm not even sure that I would call those relationships alliances, at least in the way we tend to think of an alliance. And what we have typically done, and the Mujahideen is a good example, is the United States will actually partner with a regional ally. And so much of our support for the Mujahideen was routed through Pakistan.
12: Is there any key takeaway, Melissa, for understanding U.S. relationships with its allies?
13: This is really a time of great change and instability for U.S. alliances. We've spent several decades now weaving this very thick fabric of sort of interlocking, interwoven alliances with other nations around the world. It really has served as the cornerstone of U.S. national security for so many years now. And I think the really fascinating question moving forward into the 21st century is whether this network of alliances is going to survive the really seismic changes that we're seeing at the moment around the world. I think it will, but I think it's going to be in dramatically altered form.
12: Professor Melissa Waters, thank you so much for speaking with us.
13: Thank you.
12: That was Melissa Waters. She's professor of law at Washington University. You can hear our full conversation about allies at civics101podcast.org.
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15: I once watched 2,500 pounds of C4 explode. I joined the Army at a very great time. George Bush Sr. was the president, and we were preparing to go to Iraq. The Army was testing out a new mine-clearing device called the MCLIC missile, and what it was a missile that would fire across a minefield, laying 2,500 pounds of C4 in the minefield so that when it detonates, it blows up all of the mines and clears a path wide enough for like two tanks to drive through. It was the most interesting thing I ever saw in my life. We had to be anywhere from a mile and a half to 2 miles away. But we were up on a hill, a very large hill. First, what happens is you see the light. The light is the first thing you see. You don't hear anything, you see the light. And then you see like this dome air. As it expands and moves closer to you, you can see where like things are shaking. Give me a second, I'll count the seconds. One, two, you know, it's 5 seconds it got to us. And when it gets to you, that's when you hear the boom. Actually, the ground shook when the boom hit you. At the time, I was standing next to howitzers that were firing. The big cannons that they put around, you know, on track vehicles. So I couldn't even compare which one was the loudest, but it was pretty loud. I really like to see things explode. I'll probably never see anything that big again explode, but it was really good. So it was like Hollywood.
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0: 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I'm Debbie Elliott.
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2: 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I'm Brandon Sandoval. Coming up, a fisherman has the ultimate fishing tale. He spotted an adult humpback whale while in California's largest river. That's a rare sighting in those parts. That story's coming up in about 15 minutes.
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1: Good morning. 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Coming up, the job market is tougher for those with a criminal record. But a Texas women's prison offers inmates skills in Braille transcription that could help them support themselves when they're released. That's coming up in 15 minutes.
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1: We've got a cloudy day ahead of us here in the high 80s. In the foothills, mid-80s as well, and mostly clear. I'm Brandon Sandoval. Don't go away. 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
3: I'm Janine Herbst with these headlines. Saudi Arabia is confirming that Houthi rebels in Yemen fired a ballistic missile at Riyadh, the first time the Saudi capital has been targeted since fighting started with the Iran-backed rebels, opening a new front in the U.S.-Iran war. The UN General Assembly meets in New York this week as world leaders are expected to debate the wars in Iran, Gaza, and Ukraine. And the deal between the U.S., Greenland, and Denmark is set to be signed at that meeting. And English singer Ed Sheeran opened his concert in Philadelphia last night with an apology, saying he made mistakes and that the situation in Gaza is unjustifiable. This after opening act Macklemore was dropped for making pro-Palestinian comments at a concert earlier this month. I'm Janine Herbst, NPR News.

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1: I'm Brandon Sandoval, and you're listening to KVPR. Coming up, NPR's Debbie Elliott speaks to Billy Allen of Billy Allen and the Pollies about singing live and finding your voice on their new album. That's around the corner in about 15 minutes.
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1: Mid to high 80s for today, 90 in Fresno, 89 in Merced, and 91 in Bakersfield. 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
3: I'm Janine Herbst with these headlines. President Trump says his planned 250-foot triumphal arch between the Lincoln Memorial and Arlington National Cemetery will now double as a, quote, top-grade military complex for drones and snipers. Russia says Ukraine launched its largest drone attack yet on Moscow and the surrounding region, killing at least two people and injuring dozens of others. The strikes hit an oil refinery, sending a plume of black smoke and flames into the air and also an apartment building. Chinese leader Xi Jinping is set to meet President Trump in Washington this week, the first state visit by a Chinese leader in 11 years. They're expected to talk about the U.S. war in Iran, critical minerals, tariffs, and artificial intelligence. I'm Janine Herbst, NPR News.

0: This is Weekend Edition from NPR News. 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
2: 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I'm Brandon Sandoval. Coming up, a fisherman has the ultimate fishing tale. He spotted an adult humpback whale in California's largest river. That's definitely a rare sighting in those parts. That story is coming up in about 15 minutes.
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0: Coming up, it's Lightning Fill in the Blank, but first it's the game where you have to listen for the rhyme. If you'd like to play on air, call or leave a message at 1-888-WAIT-WAIT. That's 1-888-924-8924. You can see us most weeks right here at the Studebaker Theater in downtown Chicago in the Fine Arts Building. And catch us on the road. 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
1: Hi, Peter. This is Mary calling from Rio Rancho, New Mexico.
0: Oh, wow. I love hearing about New Mexico because it's one of the two states in these United States I've never been to. But I assume everyone in New Mexico is always outside wearing lots of turquoise.
1: Yes, there is a lot of turquoise. And when it's not 99 degrees and super hot out, we are outside quite a bit. It is at about 6,000 feet where I'm at. So we have pretty cold winters and hot summers. But there are roadrunners, coyotes, rattlesnakes, lots of wildlife.
2: Are they in love?
1: Seen them together, but I'm waiting for that Acme truck to pull up and see what happens.
0: Well, Mary, welcome to the show. Alzo Slade is going to read for you three limericks with the last word or phrase missing. Your job, of course, try to figure out what that last word or phrase might be. Do that two times out of three. You will be a winner. Ready to go?
1: I'm ready.
0: Here's your first limerick.
3: Our park's concert is not a loud riot. It's more zen, and it's free. You should try it. When you've listened to Moss, you have no hearing loss. Our huge concerts is hours of...
1: Quiet?
0: Quiet, yes. The Festival of Nature Listening is starting in Finland next month. And that's where you can go and stand in a field and hear the sweet sounds of wind, and maybe, if you pay for the VIP seats, birds. They're calling it Quietcella. Which is nice, but it sounds like what you'd say to a drunk person who needs to go to sleep after Coachella. Like, shh, it's time for Quietcella.
4: So it's the one concert where instead of someone yelling out, free bird, they're like, three birds.
0: Yes, exactly.
3: And then somebody's yelling, shut up.
4: Yeah, nothing says concert like being shushed. Yeah.
0: Here is your next limerick.
3: In Medoc, as we run past some cloisters, our snacks leave us clammy and moister. The way we refuel is borderline cruel. The pit stops serve red wine and...
1: Oysters?
0: Yes, oysters. Like every marathon, the Marathon de Château de Médoc in France has hydration stations every mile or so, but theirs, instead of Gatorade, features nearly 20 different local wines. So you're stopping your drink, you're like, oh, great tannins and oaky finish, and oh, notes of electrolytes. Along the way, in addition to the wine, runners can grab pastries, and at mile 24, they're waiting for all the runners to come by, a table of raw oysters. This is the perfect race for people who are worried that after a normal marathon, they might not throw up. This is marathon is well known, these marathons in France that have wine at the aid stations, and I've always wanted to do it. I was doing it at this point in my life, is slowly running through France, getting drunk.
2: You can just go to France and do that.
0: That's true. All right, very good. Here is your last limerick.
3: The loud buzz fills some folks with unease, and the pollen cloud might make them sneeze. This farmhouse day spa has a hive as its draw. I'm relaxing on thousands of...
1: Bees.
0: Yes, bees. Bees, yes. The bee bed is a new state-of-the-art therapy tool where the patient lies down on a bed that has inside it as many as 600,000 bees. The idea is that the buzzing of all those bees is therapeutic and relaxing. You know, like that relaxing sleep you get right after you realize there's one fly in your room.
2: Can we just lay down and listen to Beyonce?
4: Feels like a better deal. I don't understand. Why is this supposed to be therapeutic?
0: Because the true story is the guy who invented this was going through a hard time himself, and he was out in the garden, and he was listening to the bees, and he realized he listened to the bzzz, and it just made him feel better.
2: So what makes him feel better is to capture a bunch of bees from their home and lay on them?
0: Yeah.
3: Well, it's the hum from the bees.
4: Yeah, it's the sound. Yeah, because we humans famously haven't figured out a way to replicate sound, so.
0: Yeah.
3: Well, we do it in the country with a box fan, and it's much cheaper.
0: Alza, how did Mary do in our quiz?
3: Mary's a winner. 3 out of 3. Congratulations.
0: Thank you so much, Mary, for playing, and well done.
1: Thank you. This has been so much fun. Dream come true.
0: It was fun to have you.
1: Thanks
0: again.
1: Tell me what's happening. What's the buzz? Tell me what's happening. What's the buzz? Tell me what's happening. What's the buzz?
0: Tell me what's happening. What's the buzz? Now on to our final game, Lightning Fill in the Blank. Each of our players will have 60 seconds in which to answer as many fill-in-the-blank questions as they can. Each correct answer now worth 2 points. Alzo, can you give us the scores?
3: Of course. Sam has 3. Shantira has 3. And Adam has 3.
0: All right. Well, it's a tie, so whoever does best will win the game. I'm going to arbitrarily pick Shantira to go first. Here we go. The clock will start when I begin your first question. Fill in the blank. On Tuesday, Representative Thomas Massey called for a vote to impeach Secretary of Defense blank.
2: I don't know right now. James Madison.
4: it's a little late.
0: Yeah. Pete Hegseth. For the first time in 3 years, the Federal Reserve voted to raise blanks.
2: Interest rates.
0: Right. On Wednesday, blank said she had not decided whether to run for president again in 2028.
2: Kamala?
0: Right. The city of Minneapolis voted to allow driverless cars in their city, but on the condition that they have a blank.
2: Driver.
0: Right. On Tuesday, NASA powered up their new blank for the first time.
2: Rover?
0: No, space telescope. On Tuesday, health officials warned that blanks carrying dengue fever had reached parts of Florida.
2: Mosquitoes?
0: Right. This week, a zoo in the UK apologized after their website listed a children's tour of the zoo's dangerous animals as blank.
2: Safe.
0: No, as, quote, a child predator tour.
4: Technically.
0: All right, all right. So they received a lot of complaints, and the zoo apologized. They explained there was an issue with their automated ticketing system, which adds the word child to any ticket purchased for kids 12 and under. And they quickly fixed the name of their very popular predator tour. But they really need to be in that lookout for that one guy who demanded a refund. Alzo, how did Shantira do in our quiz?
3: She got 4 right for 8 more points, total of 11, and the lead.
0: All right.
2: It's good to be winning for now.
0: Sam, are you ready to do this? Give us a try.
5: Ready.
0: Here we go,
5: yes.
0: Sam. You're up next. Fill in the blank. According to new data, Arctic glaciers have lost 12 trillion tons of blank in the past 50 years.
5: Ice caps.
0: Yes, ice. Amid tensions with the U.S., the EU suggested that blank could become the bloc's first so-called associate member.
5: Dua Lipa.
0: We might go for that. It was Canada. This week, a teacher from Slovakia leading a high school tour in France dealt with a group of noisy students by blanking.
5: Putting them on a leash.
0: No, by leaving them in France and going back to Slovakia. Citing the state's opposition to their merger with Warner Brothers, blank threatened to leave California for Tennessee.
5: Paramount.
0: Yes, in a pre-recorded video, beloved musician blank posthumously accepted a Lifetime Achievement Award from the Americana Music Association.
5: Dolly Parton.
0: Right. This week, a man in Germany was busted after he made $50,000 by blanking.
5: Mooning.
0: No, by recycling a single bottle 177,451 times.
4: Wow.
0: He used a bit of ingenious engineering and a lot of free time, and a German man found a way to deposit one single bottle into a deposit acceptance machine almost 200,000 times, getting him around $50,000. Even the judge was impressed, noting that the man must have, quote, done nothing else every day other than attend to this machine. I guess the compliment takes the edge off a conviction, because the judge is like, well, man, mad props. Also, how did Sam do on our quiz?
3: She got 3 right for 6 more points, total of 9. Mm-hmm. Shantira's still in the lead.
0: Okay. Yes. How many, then, does Adam need to win?
3: 4-5
0: All right, here we go, Adam. This is for the game. After he removed Macklemore from his tour for speaking in support of Palestine, blank also dropped out of Ed Sheeran's tour.
4: Several other supporting
0: bands. Yes, every other band in the tour, including his own backup band. On Tuesday, the House again voted to limit Blank's war powers in Iran.
4: The president?
0: Yeah, Donald Trump's. This week, Pennsylvania asked the CDC for help containing their blank outbreak.
4: Measles?
0: Right, according to a new study, 80% of people in China use blank at least once a week.
4: AI?
0: Yes. This week, Frito-Lay came forward and stated that the singular of Doritos is blank.
4: Doritos?
0: Yes. As in, I'm not too hungry. I'm just going to eat one Doritos. On Thursday, a NASA spacecraft discovered a new crater on the blank.
4: The moon!
0: Right. On Monday, Matthew Reeves made history by winning 2 blank awards for best actor in one night.
4: Emmy.
0: Right. This week, convicted criminals in Berlin were able to remain free for a little longer because the government had forgotten to blank.
4: Had forgotten to repaint their cells?
0: No, they had forgotten to buy more of the little yellow envelopes they used to send out summonses. For weeks, Berlin's judicial system has been short on yellow envelopes, so it wasn't able to send out the notices that tell convicted felons when to report to prison. This is a very German story. Alzo, did Adam do well enough to win?
3: Yes, he did. He got 7 right for 14 more points. Total of 17. And he is the winner.
0: Coming up, our panelists predict what are restaurants going to do to bring people back to brunch. But first, let me tell you that support for NPR comes from NPR stations and Subaru. 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Doug Berman, Benevolent Overlord. Philip Goedeker writes our limericks. Our public address announcer is Paul Friedman. Our ops manager is Jasira Vardak. Thanks to the staff and crew at the Studebaker Theater in the beautiful Fine Arts Building. B.J. Lederman composed our theme. Our program is produced by Jennifer Mills, Miles Dornbos, and Lillian King. Special thanks this week to Mohamed El-Sheikhi, Janie Hoffman, and Dom Banas. Peter Gwynn is our Peter curator. Emma Choi is our Vibe curator. Technical direction is from Lorna White. Our CFO is Colin Miller. Our production manager, that's Robert Newhouse. Our senior producer is Ian Chillog, and the executive producer of Wait, Wait, Don't Tell Me is Mike Danforth. Now, panel, what will restaurants do to get people back? Shantira Jackson.
2: Take protein out of everything. Back to empty calories.
0: Sam Rocha.
6: Instead of bottomless mimosas, you just have one mimosa you really have to make count.
0: And Adam Burke.
4: They will allow you to interrupt bad dates.
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0: Thank you so much, Alzo Slade. Thanks also to Shantira Jackson, Adam Burke, Sam Rocha. Thanks to our fabulous audience here at the Studebaker Theater. Thanks to all of you for listening wherever you may be. I'm Peter Sagal. We'll see you next week in Omaha, Nebraska. 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
12: Why are doctors reconsidering hormone therapy for perimenopause after decades of controversy? I'm Flora Lichtman, and this is Science Friday. Half the world's population goes through perimenopause, and yet we still have a lot to learn. Digging into the latest science on hormone therapy and what to watch out for online.
13: Women are being told that estrogen is the fountain of youth, right? If you use estrogen and hormone therapy, you're going to stay younger.
12: Plus, the legendary fire at the Library of Alexandria destroyed 100,000 works of literature. Did it set humanity back?
14: They were building things like steam engines way back in the BCs. We didn't get to that point again until something like the 1700s.
12: And the Hawaiian Islands have been battered by hurricanes this season. We'll hear why this is so unusual and what scientists make of it. That's after this.
15: Live from NPR News in Washington, I'm Janine Herbst. Saudi Arabia says Houthi rebels in Yemen fired a ballistic missile toward Riyadh. NPR's Kat Lonsdorf reports it's the first time the Saudi capital has been targeted since fighting broke out with the Iran-backed rebels.
16: The Houthis have not fired toward Riyadh in years, but over the weekend, residents there, including journalists with Reuters and the AFP, heard loud explosions over the city and saw plumes of smoke rising over the airport. In a statement, Saudi Arabia said its air defense forces intercepted a ballistic missile fired by the Houthis. There were no reports of casualties or damage. The statement also said the Houthis tried to attack civilian infrastructure in the Red Sea port city of Yanbu, where a key Saudi pipeline ends. The attacks mark another escalation in the war in Yemen. The Iran-backed Houthis say they're targeting Saudi air bases in response to Saudi airstrikes in Yemen. The group has also imposed a blockade on Saudi oil tankers in the Red Sea. Kat Lonsdorf, NPR News, Tel Aviv.
15: President Trump says he's appointing a new AI czar as part of a new task force on artificial intelligence. This as the debate on whether and how to regulate the risks of AI grows. And as NPR's Emily Fang reports, the U.S. and China meet today in New York to talk about AI regulation.
17: A rapid stream of disclosures from leading AI companies has increased pressure on the U.S. and its competitor China to regulate frontier AI. But Trump has repeatedly said AI should not be regulated and that fears of AI were a, quote, hoax. And in a series of social media posts last week and over the weekend, he touted AI's contribution to the American economy and called criticism of data centers, which are deeply unpopular among voters, quote, crazed. Trump's previous AI advisor, David Sachs, is a prominent Silicon Valley investor who has been outspoken in the last weeks about how the U.S. should push as fast as possible, with as little regulation as possible, in AI. Emily Fang, NPR News, Washington.
15: And AI will also be a focus at the United Nations General Assembly meeting in New York this week, along with the U.S.-Iran war and other issues. This as China's leader Xi Jinping heads to Washington this week for a meeting with President Trump instead of attending the UN meeting. U.S. Ambassador to the UN Mike Waltz says U.S.-China AI is a focus.
18: We're going to have an AI conference here at the UN General Assembly. Mm-hmm. We're going to see AI discussed at the UN Security Council. I can tell you that China just announced a World AI Cooperation Organization, and our values and their values don't exactly mesh when it comes to global governance and how technology can be used for surveillance and the suppression of freedom.
15: Speaking there on CNN's State of the Union. Meanwhile, the agreement between the U.S., Greenland, and Denmark over the semi-autonomous island is also expected to be signed at the UN meeting. You're listening to NPR News. Singer Ed Sheeran breaks his silence following Macklemore's removal from his U.S. tour. NPR's Matt Cherry reports the promoter dropped the rapper as the opening act after he made pro-Palestinian comments on stage earlier this month.
19: Fans at Philadelphia's Lincoln Financial Field cheered Ed Sheeran as he took the mic for the first time since the controversy over Macklemore's statement supporting Palestinians erupted.
20: What happened in Israel and at the Nova Music Festival on October 7th was horrific and compounded centuries of Jewish pain. What is happening in Gaza is a catastrophic and unjustifiable and disproportionate.
19: Local college student Hadi Chattopadhyay was among the protesters outside the stadium in Philadelphia.
1: Ed Sheeran could have kept Macklemore on this tour, but the silencing of pro-Palestine speech is not new.
19: Stadium owners had threatened to cancel Sheeran's upcoming shows if Macklemore remained on the bill. Matt Sherry, NPR News, Philadelphia.
15: In Florida, a knock on the door earlier this month startled scientists. A biologist at the NOAA lab thought someone was at the door, as in someone of the human variety. Instead, it was a clever and injured pelican, brown one, that was knocking with its beak on the glass door. Fishing line was wrapped around its wing, and a hook was also stuck in there, making it unable to fly, and it seemed to be looking for help. Biologists say it also had cactus spines in its foot. They removed all of that, and the bird flew away. I'm Janine Herbst, NPR News in Washington.
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12: This is Science Friday. I'm Flora Lichtman. Later in the hour, why scientists are reconsidering prescribing hormone therapy for perimenopause patients after decades of controversy, plus how the loss of the Library of Alexandria changed the course of history. But first, the Hawaiian Islands tend to be insulated from the worst effects from hurricanes. But this summer told a different story. In mid-August, Hurricane Lala struck the Big Island, damaging homes and roads, creating flooding and power outages. Then a few weeks later, Hurricane Lowell hit the islands of Niihau and Kauai, leaving more destruction in its wake. So what do scientists make of this dramatic storm season for the Hawaiian Islands? Joining me now is Dr. Haunani Kane, an assistant professor at the University of Hawaii at Manoa, where she studies how climate change impacts islands, reefs, and island people. Welcome to Science Friday.
23: Aloha, Flora. Mahalo for having me here today.
12: Thank you so much for being here. How anomalous is this hurricane season for Hawaii?
23: This hurricane season has been wild. The fact that within a month we had two back-to-back hurricanes, that is definitely something that I have not experienced in my lifetime.
12: I mean, do hurricanes usually make landfall in Hawaii?
23: It's rare. It's rare for hurricanes to make landfall in Hawaii. A lot of times, as you have mentioned, we're buffered from the majority of the storms due to both our isolated location, but also the fact that a lot of these hurricanes, they enter cooler waters before they come close to Hawaii. So with this year, with El Nino, with the prolonged warming of our oceans, the fact that our ocean is actually warmer and that there are numerous hurricanes that are coming straight for Hawaii, it's been a bit scary for a lot of the people that live here in Hawaii.
12: Is that how it feels for you?
23: Yeah, I think so. I live in Hilo, on the Big Island or Hawaii Island. We're used to getting a lot of rain. We're used to getting wind. But this much rain, like upwards of 10, 15 inches over the course of a day or two, that it's been a lot.
12: So just to unpack it a little bit, we have an El Nino year, and you mentioned that the waters are getting warmer. And is the problem that then the hurricane doesn't lose power? Like if it's not bumping into colder waters, it sort of stays powerful?
23: Yeah. So when you look at typically what happens during El Nino and also what is forecasted with climate change, you see that with an El Nino year, the waters are warmer. So that's more fuel for the hurricane. The warmer water season is prolonged with El Nino through the fall. And then the fact with climate change, it's projected that this warmer water and these warmer air temperatures will also steer the hurricanes further towards the west and towards the north. So it'll allow those tracks to come closer to Hawaii as well.
2: I mean, I think on the news we've seen damage to houses and infrastructure. How are these storms impacting natural features like reefs and shorelines?
23: Yeah, so we're still learning. We're still studying. We're still trying to figure out exactly how these storms have directly impacted our reefs. We've seen photos from reefs along the south shore of Maui that have been damaged. We've seen beaches that are covered in coral rubble. And this reminds me of a hurricane that came to Hawaii in 2018. Hurricane Malaka, and it was the first time in recorded history that this hurricane, a Category 3 hurricane, made direct landfall on one of the northern atolls in Papahanaumokuakea National Marine Sanctuary. And what we saw there is these large, beautiful, pristine reefs with large plated corals be completely ripped off of the reef platform, and instead you saw after the hurricane large fields of rubble and sand. What we saw also was that entire islands were completely moved or swept off into the lagoon. And over the past 8 years, we've been studying the recovery of these reefs. So I'm trying to understand, as a reef recovers, what are the first things that pop up? What are the first types of corals? What are the first types of algae? And then how that then translates into the recovery of the islands and, you know, seeing those cascading effects throughout the ecosystem. So using that as a lesson here for our main Hawaiian islands, we do understand that our reefs, you know, they're important. They not only help to dissipate the energy of these storms, the wave energy that comes to shore and eventually erodes our beaches, but they are also capable of recovery and they are resilient as well. So a lot of our work has been focusing on trying to understand the direct impacts to the reefs and then how that translates to land so they can continue to protect our islands and our people well into the future.
2: Yeah, talk to me about that connection, the protection of the islands and how that's related to the protection of people.
23: Yeah, so, you know, from an islander's perspective, from a Hawaiian perspective, we're all related. There's no separation between people, place, or nature. We have an olelo no eau, or a wise saying in Hawaiian that says, "Hei puko akani aina," and it can be translated in a number of ways. Literally, it's translated into a coral reef that grows into an island. So this is a little, you know, reverse of what we think of from like the geological evolution of islands where the reefs come later. But from this perspective, when we think especially about our sandy beaches and our older islands, it's the reefs that are literally feeding our islands with sediment. It's the reefs that are the platform upon which these atoll islands sit upon, and then it's the reef that is also literally like physically feeding our people with resources and cultural empowerment. We also believe that the first living organism was a coral polyp, and from the coral polyp, all other life, including humans, people, came from that coral polyp. So there's this really intimate relationship between our reefs and our people.
2: It's interesting. I hear you integrating all of these different types of knowledge, like in real time in that answer, traditional knowledge, traditional science. How do you think about bridging these different ways of knowing?
23: Yeah, I think of it as a way of necessity. So living on islands, we see firsthand the impacts that climate change is having upon us, whether or not it's, you know, being warmer or having increased sea level rise, increased coastal erosion, drought resulting in wildfires. These are things that are affecting us now. It's not something that we're thinking about planning in the next 10, 15, 20 years. I've been a professor only a handful of years. And within that time, I've seen my students be directly impacted by the wildfires on Lahaina. I've seen my students trying to complete their theses, but also having no electricity or internet or losing, you know, parts of their houses or caring for their families while there's also a hurricane that's impacting them. So for us here in Hawaii and for many other people that are living on islands, this is definitely, we see the impacts of climate change and we see them happening now. And we're trying our best using all of the best available knowledge, whether or not it be something that's been passed down from generations or things that, you know, we're learning now by using technology to study what's happening around us.
2: Do the stakes feel very high?
23: Oh, the stakes are higher than ever. And, you know, especially I think being like a young professor and still considering myself as a student and having a young family, I'm thinking about how these things are going to impacting us, not just now, but how they're going to impact our children and our children's children and our students and their children and all the future generations.
2: What's the knowledge we need?
23: I think the knowledge that we need is to be open-minded. I think we need to be open-minded about where we're seeking knowledge, whether or not it be from our climate models, from, you know, our sensors that are out in the ocean, or if it's from the people that are living in the places that are being impacted the most. And I think we really need to consider what the needs are and the wants of those people and how they want to adapt. And we need to fight for those wants and those desires and making sure that that knowledge is helping us to develop solutions.
2: And what about science-wise? What are you researching now?
23: Yeah, so science-wise, we're focusing a lot on resilience, natural resilience, and thresholds of resilience. I'm using both modern records, historical records, and paleo records. So trying to understand at what ranges of sea level rise, or, you know, if we can identify storms in the past, how did our reefs, how did our islands fare during those time periods? And if we project those same values of sea level rise into the future, we'll get some sort of understanding of whether or not our reefs and our islands can continue to provide the same functions that we need them to as people.
2: What makes islands resilient? And can we use that knowledge to intervene in a helpful way to make the Hawaiian Islands more resilient to climate change?
23: Yeah, for sure. So I think there's definitely certain types of corals, certain types of limu or calcareous seaweeds that are more resilient than others. We're seeing that crustose coralline algae, that pink limu or seaweed that you find on rocks and corals is really critical both to the recovery of our reefs as well as the recovery of our beaches and our coastal areas. And then the other component is resilient islands are a lot of times a function of resilient people. So people and communities that understand the value of their resources, caring for their resources, and understanding their relationship with their place and with nature.
2: Dr. Haunani Kane is an assistant professor at the University of Hawaii at Manoa. Thank you so much for joining me today.
23: Thank you so much for having me and for sharing this story. It's very important.
2: Coming up after the break, digging into the science around hormone therapy for perimenopause. Stick around.

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0: This is Science Friday. I'm Flora Lichtman. We're talking about a condition that affects more than 4 billion people on this planet, but historically has been pretty neglected by medicine. Any guesses? Perimenopause, the window before menopause where hormones begin fluctuating wildly, leaving women with brain fog, hot flashes, dropping bone density, and mood changes. Now, thanks in part to social media, perimenopause is way more in the public discourse than it used to be. But it's not just awareness that's blown up. It's also this promise that you don't have to suffer like those before you, thanks to hormone therapy. And testimonials abound.
7: This week marks my first week being on estrogen and progesterone. In the past week, my energy levels go up, my sleep's gotten better, and I'm not as moody or crabby.
0: After decades of controversy over prescribing estradiol and progesterone due to concerns of increased breast cancer and heart disease risk, new research has many providers reconsidering their approach. Here to sort out the science are two pioneers of this field. They're both running some of the biggest long-term studies on perimenopause and the effects of hormone therapy. Dr. Nanette Santoro is a reproductive endocrinologist at the University of Colorado Anschutz. She's the lead investigator on a 3-decade study following 3,000 women to better understand the menopause transition. It's called the SWAN study. And Dr. Genevieve Neal Perry is a neuroendocrinologist and chair of UNC OBGYN. She's also a co-investigator on many large studies studying the effects of hormone therapy, and she researches how the brain changes in response to perimenopause and menopause. Welcome, both of you, to Science Friday. I am so excited to talk to you about this.
8: Thanks. Pleasure to be here.
9: Absolutely.
0: You both have been studying this since before it was cool. Do you feel like we're in a moment for perimenopause, and how would you describe it?
8: Well, we're definitely in a moment. And while I think it's wonderful that there's this much attention being paid to this life passage, since I and Genevieve now are both survivors of perimenopause, it's a bit of a touchy time because we do lack information. So as you've said, you know, we don't have all the information we need to proceed. And some directions in which the field is going are a little concerning.
0: Let's talk about the information we do have. Just the basics. What's happening under the hood during perimenopause?
8: Well, there's this impression that, you know, women are just sort of like Whistler's mother, just sitting quietly in a rocking chair while their hormones just peter out. And that's not what's happening. So as you said in the beginning, you know, hormones are up and down. So there's a period of fluctuation. But as we've also learned from the SWAN study, really is a body-wide set of changes that are dramatic for some, but for many, they're inconvenient, annoying, and there's probably few women who don't really notice much of anything.
0: You mentioned that symptoms aren't the same for everybody. We asked listeners to call in, and we got a bunch of responses with some people saying perimenopause totally altered their personality, and others saying they barely noticed it.
9: I don't like it. I don't like it at all. I ran into my doctor's office and literally yelled to say, please help me. I feel like I'm going to lose my mind.
10: Never had a single symptom or problem.
11: The thing that was so shocking to me, on top of the hot flashes, the sleep disturbances, is I wasn't myself. I didn't call people back. Everything seemed harder than it should be. But of course, you know, I'm on the other side now and I'm considered menopausal. And I would say the skies have cleared a bit, but it was really hard for a long time.
0: Do we know why perimenopause hits some people harder than others?
8: We have some evidence that there are some people who are a little more vulnerable than others to it. And there are some racial and ethnic differences in severity of symptoms that can erode your well-being. People with heightened symptom sensitivity, people who have more aches and pains going into the process, people who struggle financially to get by, the people who are the most socially stressed, I would say, in our current environment, with the worst social determinants of health, tend to have the worst symptoms. And tragically, these are the ones who tend to be treated less.
0: We're a very nerdy show, and I know you're both endocrinologists, so I want to get into the details. Let's talk about hot flashes. How are they linked to hormone changes? What's the mechanism? Genevieve?
12: Yeah, so this is actually when I become nerdy, because I am truly a neuroscientist at heart, living, you know, in an OBGYN world. What triggers hot flashes, it is related to the way changes in hormones actually affect neurons that are located in the brain that actually regulate how we experience our environment, like whether we feel hot or cold.
0: Do they have a name, these neurons?
12: They do. The neurons are called candy neurons, you know, and the way that I like to think about them is, if you remember the hot tamales, they're like these little hot tamales that become super active in the absence of estrogen. And these neurons increase this peptide called neurokinin. And that is what will connect with neurons that actually regulate how we sense our environment. And it's because of these neurons become hyperactive. They stimulate the neurons who are located in the area that control heat, and then they stimulate themselves. So it's like this kind of self-stimulation and stimulating these other areas that trigger hot flashes. And that's what happens.
8: There's two parts of hot flashes that are really sort of mysterious and still remain to be understood. And how does the brain adapt? I mean, we know the brain adapts to so many things. It's what makes us human. So the brain does eventually adapt for 85 to 90% of women. And there's this 5 to 10% that their hot flashes never go away. And they're just as bad as they were in the menopause transition. The other part of this that's also very fascinating is that we think of hot flashes in association with low estrogen. But during the menopause transition, estrogen is up, it's down, it's up, it's down, it's variable. And that is when hot flashes peak in a woman's life. So that's when they reach their highest level then and the year or so after the final menstrual period. So why they're still happening with full force when estrogen is there is also not known. So there's something more dynamic going on.
0: You know, Nanette, on social media, I feel like so many symptoms get blamed on perimenopause. Like if you're having a bad hair day, it's perimenopause. Do you feel like some symptoms are unfairly attributed to perimenopause?
8: Absolutely. It's very difficult to sort out right now looking at hormones alone. So if I were to look at your reproductive hormones as you're entering the menopause transition, I would see very, very tiny differences between what you are maybe doing in your 30s. And sometimes we see no difference at all. So in the absence of hormone changes, it's hard to attribute this to hormones. It may be a variation of sort of a PMS type of symptom or a hormone intolerance. And it definitely deserves to be, you know, assessed and treated. So I don't want to dismiss it. But when you look at the symptom experience of women in their 30, 35 plus, there's high symptoms for many, many things. The things that really tick up with the menopause transition are hot flashes, sleep, some mood changes.
0: And at what age do those happen for most people?
12: In their mid-40s to late-40s, that's the average person. But we don't want to just dismiss people who may be having symptoms earlier. And that's where there's such a gap in knowledge, right? In understanding who's at risk for earlier symptoms. We do know that there's some racial and ethnic differences. So we do know African-American women have symptoms earlier and well before there's evidence of menopause. There's something that's related to aging in general. And in our animal models, neurons that typically respond to estrogen don't respond the same way. So they start to become like they're desensitized. Now, you know, whether or not that's what's happening in humans, we don't know. But we do have data that that's what we're seeing in non-human models.
0: Prescribing hormone therapy for perimenopause has been such a huge journey over the last few decades. Genevieve, can you give me a sort of short version of why it was taboo and what's changed in the last couple of years?
12: Ooh, that's you asked for a lot there. So, you know, the Women's Health Initiative, the WHI study, was a really important study. And it was designed to help us understand whether estrogen hormone therapy was associated with breast cancer, whether we had improvement in terms of

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1: That wasn't a case. And, you know, we found that
2: it wasn't helping heart health. Estrogen
1: wasn't helping heart health.
2: Yeah. Okay.
1: And it wasn't helping cognition in older women. And, you know, and there was an increased risk for breast cancer, which, by the way, was not the first time this was demonstrated. However, what happened is that that study was extrapolated to a completely different population. And so there was this conflation, right, that, oh, all women are not, should never have estrogen because estrogen is bad. And it was just, it was misapplied. The information was misapplied to a group that wasn't studied. The concern was that there was cancer and, you know, there was neurocognitive dysfunction in women who used it. So it was just assumed that it was bad for everyone. And that's why there was this huge drop off, and patients as well as providers became afraid to give women hormone therapy for hot flashes, because they thought what they observed in WHI applied to all women who were menopausal as well as perimenopausal.
2: Nanette, anything to add to that piece of the history?
3: It was known at the time of the WHI that there probably was going to be a small increase in the risk of breast cancer. That's been known. It's been supported.
2: There was nothing new. There was no new risk uncovered.
3: Exactly. Yeah. Exactly. So if you were prescribing it for heart disease, you needed to stop. So the furor that came out over this is just was such a honking mess.
2: This is Science Friday from WNYC Studios. We're talking about perimenopause and the science of hormone therapy for treatment. You know, now doctors are prescribing hormone therapy again. And of course, it's like all the buzz on social media. What has changed?
3: Sure. Well, for me, as the Women's Health Initiative was followed up, there was 10-year follow-up, there was 18-year follow-up. And as you saw the follow-up of these women who took it for about 6 to 7 years, what you saw was a nothing burger. You saw no net change in mortality. People were not dying. There was no huge change in disease risks on any. There were some tiny differences. And then when you broke it down by age, you saw something that looked a little more favorable for women ages 50 to 60, which is the prime hot flash years. So it became far less scary, although I would pose it that it really never should have been anywhere near as scary as it was. To see, you know, hormone therapy drop from 25% to 2.5% and never recover was just craziness.
2: You know, Nanette, you said at the top you had some concerns about how where the field is going. What do you mean?
3: I have concern about hormones being the answer to everything. Much as I love hormones and have dedicated my life to studying them, they're not the answer to everything. So we need to really keep our toolkit, you know, keep as many things as you can available to help your patient. And some of the influences that are happening in the social media world, there's a lot of commercialization. Midlife women have now been recognized as a fantastic market to sell stuff to. So lots of stuff is being sold to women. They're being bombarded with information. And that makes it difficult to partner with my patient to work through her symptoms and use all of the modalities at hand if the promised, you know, fantastic treatment of hormone therapy isn't the answer for her.
1: I want to just add to that, because I am concerned, like Nanette, and I'm concerned because I feel that women are being taken advantage of, right? This is a very vulnerable time. You're tired because you're waking up at night, right, from sleep disruption. You know, you're not feeling your best, and they're looking for things to help them feel better. And there are people who are taking advantage of this and selling women things that where there's absolutely no evidence to support it.
2: Such as?
1: Such as some of the peptide stuff, right? You know, there is an evidence that bioidenticals are better than our standard hormone therapy, where we know that there's been an appropriate testing in terms of the dosing and safety, right? Women are being told, you know, that estrogen is the fountain of youth.

0: right? If you use estrogen and hormone therapy, you're going to stay younger. It feels like we're back in the 50s and early 60s when women were told you need estrogen to stay young. And there is just, you know, it's the data isn't there. There are things that just happen as we get older, and estrogen is not going to change that.
1: I like to tell my patients, you know, your estrogen was very low when you were 9 years old. Your estrogen was 9 and your skin was really great, right? So this, there are some beliefs that are very hard to shake. I call them zombie ideas. We're also at a time where I think there's a virtual craze on for testosterone as being an incredible, fantastic treatment. And again, data just aren't there to support it. And it isn't that there's no data. There's actually negative data. There's data that some studies have been done and do not support some of the indications that my patients will bring in saying, you know, I must have testosterone for XYZ.
0: And I think one thing that's misconstrued is that there's this idea that, you know, testosterone levels are so low as you get older. And actually, if you look at the ratio of estrogen to testosterone, is actually higher in the postmenopause. And people, you know, don't recognize that. And, you know, I tell my patients, I'm like, look, you know, you're concerned about hair growth on your face now. What do you think is going to happen if I give you androgens? So, you know, I think it's so important for people to be really, if it sounds too good to be true, it is.
2: It is. It always is. This has been such an informative conversation. Thank you both for walking us through it today.
1: It's our pleasure. Could talk about it all day.
0: Thank you.
2: Dr. Nanette Santoro is a reproductive endocrinologist and president of the Endocrine Society, and Dr. Genevieve Neal Perry is a reproductive endocrinologist and department chair of UNC OBGYN. We have to take a break, but when we come back, we'll talk about the destruction of the Library of Alexandria, what knowledge was lost, and what survived.

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4: This is Science Friday. I'm Ira Plato. In 48 BC, a massive fire ripped through the Library of Alexandria, one of the largest and most significant ancient libraries. It's estimated around 100,000 works of literature were lost, a staggering number. It's hard not to get a little sad at the scale of the great works that no longer exist. Well, throughout history, you know, there are lots of examples of things being lost. You've got lost cities like Pompeii, lost graves of figures like Genghis Khan, lost works of art from masters like Da Vinci. And with each loss is a little bit of hope that someday, somehow, they'll be found again. My next guest has been on a quest to document the parts of history that have been lost so we can remember them once more. Sam Keen, author of The Museum of Lost Things, welcome to Science Friday.
5: Hello, thanks for having me.
4: Nice to have you back. All right, let's go back to 48 BC. Do we know what it would have been like to walk through the Library of Alexandria?
5: Yeah, it would have been a lot like walking through the stacks of a modern college library or something like that. I think nowadays we think about libraries as having big open spaces, you know, people sitting around tables, maybe collaborating a little bit. These were much more compact and a lot of scrolls jammed into a small place and probably not very well organized. You kind of had to know the gatekeeper, the librarian pretty well, or you might not be able to find anything. But the amount of knowledge they had in there was probably one of the most comprehensive, if not the most comprehensive, in terms of just the percentage they had of all the known knowledge in the world at the time.
4: So you're talking about Greek, Roman, scientists, philosophers, things like that?
5: Yeah, and going all the way out to, you know, the Middle East, going to Persia, even a little bit from places like China. They had a really wide array they were looking for. They wanted to make it as universal as they possibly could.
4: And of course, so many of these items were made on papyrus, which is so fragile, right? I mean,
5: yeah,
4: and they would have gone up in flame easily.
5: Yes, they would have gone up very easily. Yeah. And they had to copy them over and over, too, which, you know, could introduce errors and things like that.
4: Right.
5: And there were full time jobs of people who just had to copy these scrolls because they would fall apart.
4: How much of any of that actually survived?
5: We have very, very little, just scraps of one papyrus scroll is the only thing we know that was in the original Library of Alexandria, because it's a list of documents that they had at the library. So there was no reason to have that anywhere else. Some of the things they had, you know, from the Iliad, the Odyssey, other Greek myths, Aristotle, Plato, have survived in other forms, but we only have one scrap that we know was in the library.
4: Yet with all this talk about a fire, you raise questions in your book about whether there really ever was a fire. Yeah, why is that?
5: There definitely was a fire there in 48 BC when Julius Caesar was down there fighting a war. We know there was a fire around there. But there are stray references to the library and the attached museum after that point. We don't know if they maybe rebuilt it. There was also an annex, so perhaps they had some things in the annex. And, you know, we just don't know what exactly happened to all the knowledge there. I think kind of a sadder situation would be one theory is that just over time, as the Roman Empire sort of crumbled, people just neglected the library and let these things die through just simple neglect, not copying them anymore, letting them go to waste, things like that.
4: Yeah, now we talked now about the Library of Alexandria losing lots of stuff, but this actually happened at the Library of Congress, did it not? A fire there?
5: There have been multiple fires there, yes, over the years. They had pretty poor fire prevention practices, I will say that, for a lot of its history. And we did lose some very important things. A lot of the original documents, you know, things that Thomas Jefferson had donated, things like that, have been lost in these fires.
4: Is there any chance for both of these cases that somewhere some of these lost things may be recovered?
5: It's always possible. They have found papyrus scrolls on mummies and things like that. They would use them to wrap the mummies, or they might, you know, write an incantation on one side of a piece of papyrus that they didn't want to use anymore. And on the backside, there might be something interesting that they could read or find out, or maybe between layers or something like that. And especially with new technologies coming out, infrared technologies, AI systems, where they are able to read even when they've been burned or written over, sometimes you can extract the text from beneath it. So, yeah, there's always a possibility, especially with the ancient stuff, that we could find something someday.
4: So did this loss, the Library of Alexandria, set us back in the human journey of knowledge? How really important was this?
5: I think it was pretty significant because there, if you look back at it, there are documents. We still have some of them, but they were building things like steam engines way back in the BCs. And if you think about that, we didn't get to that point again until something like the 1700s. So that's a long, long time where technology maybe not stagnated, but it really didn't progress as fast as it might have. Had we had this knowledge and been able to spread it, and had we not had the collapse, it sort of arrested a lot of the development. So you talk about that and also devices like the Antikythera mechanism, which is another one I talk about in the book.
4: Let's go right into that. Tell us about that.
5: Essentially, it's the world's first computer. It was from the BCs. We don't know exactly when, but maybe first century BC or so. And it was not an electronic computer, obviously. It was mechanical. But they used it to calculate astronomical phenomena. So eclipses were one example. You could set a date, and it would tell you what was going on in the heavens at that point. You could set it to an eclipse. It would tell you what date it was going to happen. And it's pretty amazing to think that they had these devices, essentially computers, thousands and thousands of years ago. And we didn't know about another device like this. In fact, we didn't know about another gear even that they had in ancient times until some sponge divers off the coast of an island in Greece happened to find this mechanism all rusted and corroded over among a shipwreck, among some statues and things like that. But if they had not stumbled into it, we would have no idea that they had computers back then. And it really, I guess that's kind of the motivation for me writing the book, was how fragile a lot of this information and this knowledge is about what we know about the past and all of what we've lost.
4: Sam, do we have any idea what it was used for?
5: We have a general idea of what it was used for. Basically, they were trying to predict astrological phenomena. So eclipses, where the planets would be at certain times of the year. So you could cast horoscopes, things like that.
4: And how much serendipity is involved in this? Because didn't they almost just throw that thing overboard and thought it was a piece of junk?
5: Yeah, they were pulling up a lot of stuff from the bottom. Some of it just looked like boulders, and they said, well, that's no good. Let's toss it over. And they were about to toss it over until someone looked a little closer, saw what looked like metal, maybe some corrosion there, and they said, well, why don't we hold on to this one a little longer? And eventually it split open. It cracked after it dried out and was just lying there in the museum when the director's cousin walked through, noticed some gears, and said, said, we should take a closer look at this. And eventually that's how they figured out that it was one of the most important pieces, if not the most important, that we've salvaged from ancient times.
4: Very, very cool. And did we know before this that ancient Greeks used computers?
5: We had no idea. We did not know even that they had gears or anything like that. This was really, really something that we had no idea existed. And it tells you a little bit more as well, because it's not like someone just sat down one day and invented this thing out of nothing, just like someone wouldn't sit down and invent an iPhone out of nothing. There were a lot of precursors to it. That's just the way technology works. So it tells us a lot about the development of it. And it's a little scary in some ways to think of how much we might have missed had this device not turned up.
4: Yeah, it was hand-cranked, right? I mean, who?
5: Yeah, it had a little dial on the side, and you could wheel it forward, wheel it around. If you want to picture it, essentially the front had dials. So imagine a clock face with more than three hands on it, something like seven or eight hands, one for the sun, one for Venus, Mercury, the moon. And you would turn the crank on the side, and these dials would spin around. And around the outside was essentially the zodiac signs. So you could tell where it was in the heavens, in the sky, at any one point in the year.
4: But this was still at a time when we believed the galaxy, as we speak, was geocentric, that our solar system revolved around the Earth, right?
5: A lot of people did, yeah. Actually, going back to the Library of Alexandria, there were some people there who proposed a heliocentric solar system at the time. Knowledge maybe hadn't spread all that far, but the idea was a bit out there. With this one, though, I think it's even more remarkable that they were able to figure out all of the elaborate gearing based on a notion that was false, that the Earth was the center of the solar system. It makes it even more impressive in some ways.
4: You know, reading this book reminded me of an event that was unexplainable to me at the time. I want to tell you about this. I was visiting the ancient ruins of Ta Prohm next to Angkor Wat in Cambodia. And the tour guide knew that I was a science guy. He drew me away to show me something outstanding and astounding, a picture of what certainly looked like a stegosaurus etched into the 12th century temple. I mean, is it possible? I mean, this really does look like a stegosaurus, that there were ancient archaeologists and that knowledge was lost?
5: Well, it was something it reminds me of. I talk in the book about the Peking Man fossils, which are probably the most famous lost fossils in history. It was a group of not just men, but men, women, and children that were discovered in China in about, you know, the 1910s, 1920s. And at the time, there were locals there who called them dragon bones. And in fact, the place they found Peking Man, the bones there, was called Dragon Bone Hill. So people back then definitely knew that these were the bones of some sort of animal. And, you know, I don't think it's implausible that they might have thought that these animals existed in the past. I don't know a lot of details about what they believed, but I know that in Western culture, at least, a lot of people for a long time believed that animals simply did not go extinct, that no species had ever gone extinct. They might have had beliefs that these animals existed at one point, and it's not implausible to me that they would have looked at or found something like a stegosaurus and, you know, put something up on a wall. Who knows exactly what they were thinking or what they thought about it, but I don't think it's implausible that they would have found these bones and decided to put something up on a wall.
4: You know, that brings me to the point that we think about technology as being a modern concept. Perhaps we need to reframe our view on this. What do you think?
5: Yeah, I writing this book really made me think of, again, how precious knowledge is and the fact that technologies, we think about it kind of as a linear progression nowadays, and it's building and it will always keep expanding. But there have been more expansions and contractions of not just technology, but knowledge, basic knowledge in history as well. So it's a much more circular and nonlinear process than I would have imagined before I started writing the book.
4: So what's your big takeaway in writing this book?
5: It really makes me cautious interpreting history, just because you have to worry about what you're not seeing. And I think archaeologists are doing a better job nowadays of looking at context, you know, gathering little bits of pollen and things from the soil to help us understand what we're not seeing or what we were ignoring before. But it really does make you cautious in interpreting information. But it also makes me kind of marvel at all we've been able to hold on to, because in a lot of cases, things survived wars, natural disasters, you know, the rise and fall of empires, just sitting in someone's attic or, you know, tucked away somewhere. And there is a historian I talk about in the book. He said, you know, we can certainly mourn the loss of something like the Library of Alexandria, but in some ways, that's not a great way to preserve knowledge, to have a central storehouse, because those are often in places of great wealth, great power, mm-hmm. which also makes them targets for invading armies and things like that. So it's kind of putting all your eggs in one basket, that situation. Whereas if you spread the information out, it's much more likely that something will survive somewhere. And that's really borne out if you look at the historical record.
4: Well, Sam, as somebody who loves history, I really love this book. Thank you for taking time to be with us today.
5: Well, thanks for having me.
4: Sam Keen is the author of The Museum of Lost Things. Check it out. This is Science Friday from WNYC Studios.
0: Last week on the show, we talked about black bears and how to live in harmony as their populations recover. And we asked you for your best black bear tales. And boy, did you have some good ones. Many of them were sweet, like this one.
6: This is Bennett calling in from Norwalk, California. This one time I was up in the mountains, and I had this doorbell, and that doorbell kept ringing and ringing and ringing. And finally I was like, okay, enough. I got to go answer the door. And I looked through the side window, and it was a baby bear. And I think there were three of them, and it scared me. I did not open the door. I was worried it was going to be a pizza man. I was going to come and they were going to attack the pizza men.
0: No pizza men were harmed, but some of your encounters were a little close for comfort.
7: This is Ozzy. I'm calling from Gulf Breeze, Florida. It's in the Florida Panhandle. I'm in a very residential neighborhood, but we've got a lot of black bears. And my black bear story is one night I heard a commotion, and it was about 10 o'clock at night. I went out there, and sure enough, over by our garbage, there's probably the biggest black bear I've ever seen, and I've seen a lot. And he was getting in the trash. So I stomped my feet, clapped my hands, and yelled, "Get away, bear! Go away, bear!" All those kind of things. He stopped what he was doing, looked over at me very nonchalantly, and was like, "I'm not doing anything." And then he went back to rummaging through the garbage. Well, I was kind of taken aback. So I went inside this. I was only probably about 25 feet from the bear at this point in time. Kind of recollected myself. I was like, I'm not going to let that bear bully me off. So I went back out there again with renewed vigor, and I yelled, "Get out of here, bear!" Started stomping my feet, clapping my hands, making myself look real big, waving my arms around. This big old bear looked at me one more time, very nonchalantly, very unstartled, and was like, "I'll do whatever I want, and you're not going to make me do anything else." So after that look, I doubled my efforts and really let him have it, yelling and screaming and stomping and spitting and everything else. And he looked at me again and he said, "All right, I guess I'll go, but I'm taking my garbage with me." So with that, he grabbed a hold of the big garbage bag that he was written around in, held it in his teeth, lifted it up, and sauntered off my backyard, striggling a little bit of trash as he went in no particular hurry. And he went into a little wooded area and proceeded to make a huge mess with my garbage, which I cleaned up the next day.
0: That was a great story, but I think this one may take the cake because sometimes the bear wins big.
8: Hi, this is Laurie in Bountiful, Utah. I'm a sheep herder. I herded sheep for 10 years, and three of those years was up on the skyline of the Manti La Salle on the North Sand Pitch. I had a bear in my sheep. And it was totally overgrown at the bottom of the canyon when I walked up on him. And he had one of my sheep up there, I think, because I heard him go, "Oh! Oh! Oh! Oh!" 5 times. And then my sheep kind of scattered way up to the top. But I'm sure that he had one that he caught.
0: And yes, we fact-checked with our wildlife expert. Black bears will take sheep. Thanks, everyone, for calling. We loved hearing your stories, and we always love hearing from you. Our number is 877-4-SCI-FRI. BJ Lederman composed our theme music. Thank you for listening. I'm Flora Lichtman.
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0: What's it like to hunt for our ancient human ancestors? I'm Flora Lichtman, and this is Science Friday. Yohannes Haile Selassie has found fossils from many ancient members of the human family tree. Coming up, a conversation about the search for human origins and the thrill of finding fossils in the field.
14: Once you're done and you come back home, everything that you think about is like, when am I going to go back? So that's how addictive fieldwork is.
0: And a deep dive into your lymphatic system. What is lymphatic drainage, and is there anything behind this wellness trend of lymphatic hacks for health? We'll talk to researchers working to understand this understudied system.
15: We can inject a dye and actually follow the lymphatic fluid through these vessels and actually see it moving.
0: All that and more, that's after this.
16: Live from NPR News in Washington, I'm Janine Herbst. President Trump has revealed plans to make his proposed 250-foot arch in Washington, D.C. serve as a, quote, military complex, including areas for military snipers and weaponry. NPR's Kristen Wright has more.
17: President Trump says on Truth Social, military operations at the proposed Triumphal Arch near the National Mall are needed for national security purposes. He says at the request of the military, the arch will post snipers and house, store, and have the rapid ability to use large numbers of drones and ammunition. The administration's plans to build the arch between Arlington National Cemetery and the Lincoln Memorial have been met with opposition. Three Vietnam War veterans and an architectural historian sued, claiming the president needs congressional approval and that the arch would obscure a historically symbolic sight line. The National Park Service hasn't given final approval. Trump has also framed plans for a White House ballroom and underground bunker as a matter of national security. Kristen Wright, NPR News.
16: As more states start early voting this week, political and outside groups are planning to spend billions on ads between now and the November election to help out vulnerable Republican candidates. NPR's Stephen Fowler reports some $150 million is from two new super PACs.
18: It's part of this post-Labor Day Republican money bomb that has led to the GOP having more planned spending than Democrats in 8 of 9 key Senate races, Georgia being the only exception. Looking in context at data from the tracking firm Ad Impact, there's been almost $4 billion in ad reservations planned for House and Senate races. But one of these new groups, No Going Back PAC, is already quickly one of the largest spenders of the entire midterm in just the span of a few weeks.
16: NPR's Stephen Fowler reporting. Russia says Ukraine launched more than 1,000 drones into its country, including hundreds into Moscow, as Russia was holding state elections. Moscow's mayor calls it the largest attack ever on the Russian capital. NPR's Joanna Kakissis has more.
19: The governor of the Moscow region said the area had come under a large-scale drone attack early Sunday. Russian air defense shot down more than 240 Ukrainian attack drones. But some of those drones did hit their target, the Gazprom-neft Moscow oil refinery. The Ukrainian military claims its drones damaged 3 units there. Videos on social media show the facility on fire. Ukrainian President Volodymyr Zelensky said the military also struck a logistics facility in Russia. The strikes happened during the first parliamentary vote in Russia since 2022, when the Kremlin ordered the full-scale invasion of Ukraine. Joanna Kakissis, NPR News, Kyiv.
16: Meanwhile, diesel prices in the U.S. reached another record. AAA says the average price of a gallon of diesel is $6.50. This is NPR. Germany's Chancellor Friedrich Merz had a brutal election setback today when voters in 2 state elections dealt him a historic defeat for his party as the far-right Alternative for Germany made significant gains. Early projections by public broadcaster ARD show Merz's center-right Christian Democratic Union got just about 5% in Mecklenburg-Western Pomerania, the party's worst result since World War II. Merz says his party's results were, quote, a disaster, but he also pledged to press ahead with his government's reform agenda, saying Germany's economic and political problems mean difficult and possibly unpopular moves are more urgent. New York regulators will be taking a closer look at how the state's utilities use AI. Samuel King with New York Public News Network has more.
20: More utilities are using AI for things like facility inspections, outage modeling, and customer service. But New York's Public Service Commission says the growing use of AI comes with risks, like hacking or model errors that could impact the electrical grid or other resources. So they want utilities to file semi-annual reports to better inform potential regulations. Dennis DeBarry is with the state's Department of Public Service.
21: How are you monitoring this? Are there humans in the loop? Do you have professionals on staff in the utility industry that know what they're doing and can actually control this?
20: DeBarry says it's one of the first efforts of its kind in the country.
16: Samuel King reporting from Albany. And I'm Janine Herbst, and you're listening to NPR News from Washington.
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0: This is Science Friday. I'm Flora Lichtman. Where did we come from? How did humanity, with our complicated civilizations and all of our human quirks and foibles, come to be? This is one of science's most basic questions, and much of what we know about the answer traces back to important fossil finds in Ethiopia. The paleoanthropologist, Dr. Yohannes Haile Selassie, has been key in that hunt for answers. He's helped discover some of the most important known hominid fossils, like the bones used to describe the 2.5 million-year-old Australopithecus garhi, and the first pieces of a 4.4 million-year-old partial skeleton of Ardipithecus rhomidus. You know Ardi. We all know Ardi. And fossils of the 5.8 million-year-old Ardipithecus cadaba. His list of finds also includes specimens from Australopithecus afarensis and more modern species of Homo, including Homo erectus. So many branches of the human family tree. Today, he's the director of the Institute of Human Origins at Arizona State University and a professor in the School of Human Evolution and Social Change. And he's here to talk to us today about some of the big questions in human origins research and his own origin story. Welcome to Science Friday.
14: Pleasure to be with you, Flora.
0: We're delighted to have you. You've made these many spectacular finds. I read that originally you went to school for history, that you didn't really know that paleoanthropology was a thing. Do I have that right?
14: Yeah. So my first degree, which is from Addis Ababa University in Ethiopia, was in history. And history, as you know, as a subject, relates to, like, you know, written history. But there were a couple courses on archaeology, one of them being early man. And I really loved that course because that was the first course that kind of introduced me to fossils and also introduced me to the name Australopithecus, which I had a lot of problems saying. But clearly that interest kind of built up when I started to work for the Ministry of Culture in Ethiopia, where I was assigned to work in a paleoanthropology laboratory where there were so many fossils. And when I started going out to the field with paleoanthropologists as antiquities officer, seeing the fossils on the ground was another excitement, which kind of increased my interest in them. And luckily, I ended up being like a good fossil finder. Some of them, I didn't know what I was finding at that time, but they were really great fossils. Some of them, fossils of human ancestors.
0: What are these digs like? Are you camping? Is it hot? Paint me a picture.
14: Okay, well, when I take you to the field, first of all, what I can tell you is you're going to a place where the temperatures go as high as 110 degrees. It's very hot, and you're going to be living in a tent, in a small tent, for 4 to 5 weeks, okay? And you're going to have to think about everything that you need while you're out there, and all of your stuff you have to pack and get ready. But once you're in the field, you get up at 6 o'clock in the morning, eat breakfast at 7, okay, and go out to the field looking for fossils. Now, what do we do once we're out in the field? A lot of people, when I come back from the field, they usually ask me, like, how was the dig? And I'm like, I was not digging, you know. I was just walking around with my eyes on the ground looking for fossils and identifying whatever fossils we can find and catalog them at the end of the day. So,
0: okay, is this like beachcombing? Like you're just walking around with your head
14: exactly,
0: down?
14: Exactly. Well, that's what you do for 99% of the time. Now, sometimes you might end up having an excavation. And one good example from my site at Warrenzimile is like the discovery of the partial skeleton of Australopithecus afarensis, about 3.6 million-old partial skeleton. And we excavated that locality for like 5 years in a row, okay? Now, when do you decide when to do excavation? Now, a lot of times you might end up finding like a few specimens just coming out of the ground, and you find different elements of the body coming out. That's a good sign that there might be more, and you end up excavating and definitely will find more, right? Otherwise, for most of the time, you just keep walking and walking for like hours every single day. And in the end, you end up collecting like, you know, probably hundreds of fossils or even sometimes 3 or 4, depending on, you know, how rich the locality that you're exploring is. Some of the days you may not find anything and you get disappointed going back to your camp. But other times you don't mind staying until like 7 o'clock, even though if it's dark, you know, you just stay because you're finding so many exciting things, right? And once you're done and you come back home, everything that you think about is like, when am I going to go back to do the same thing? So that's how addictive field work is, right? So if you were to go to the field, that's the kind of feeling you would have. But again, you might feel tired at the end of the day, but there's always that excitement because of, you know, what you have found, or, you know, throughout the day, especially if you found something good.
0: It's like a treasure hunt. You mentioned at the beginning that that you had a knack for this. You happen to be good at finding fossils. Is there a trick to it? Do you have a secret?
14: Well, there's no trick to it. It's just about how you train your eyes and what you focus on. So when you're exploring and, you know, doing surveys with your eyes on the ground, you got to tell your brain, like, what exactly what you're looking for, because your eyes are going to probably focus on the bigger items on the ground than the smaller ones. But you can train your eyes to blur the bigger ones and focus on the, you know, little ones, because unfortunately, the fossil record is filled with isolated teeth more than anything else, right? And teeth are like, you know, small. So most of the discoveries that I've made started with like isolated teeth or isolated fragments of other parts of the body. So it's about how you train yourself, in addition to eventually learning to know what you're finding, okay? So that was not my, you know, my expertise at the beginning. So whatever I found, which were really good, were, you know, identified by others, you know, my seniors who had the experience doing that kind of work. But eventually, I developed the knowledge as well. And now, every fossil that we find in the field, I have to identify it, not only in terms of what element it is, but also what animal it belongs to. So that's how you develop experience. And otherwise, there is a lot of luck associated with finding fossils. Sometimes it's just being at the right place at the right moment, because the fossils that you see this year on the surface, if you leave them there, next year they may not be there, right? Because there is like erosion, they could be displaced. There are animals who trample the bones and they can, you know, kick them and, you know, remove them and rebury them sometimes. So when I say you have to be like at the right place at the right time, that's also part of the luck that you need to actually find good fossils.
0: There's some serendipity.
14: Yes,
0: there.
14: Correct.
0: Why are there places with just enormous numbers of human remains? Like, why are there certain fossil hotspots?
14: So when you think about, like, where are the hotspots located? Of course, most of our evolutionary history happened in Africa, right? So when you think about all the discoveries that we have up until, I would say, 2.2 million years, 1.9 million years, there were no hominin ancestors that lived outside Africa, right? And in Africa specifically, if you look at all these localities that we go explore every single year, they're all located in the rift system, right? So the rift system is an area where the earth has been opening up because of plate tectonics. It's been opening up and exposing these deep trenches with sediments that have been buried for millions of years. And as the rift gets more wider and wider, what you will see is that the sediments start getting eroded. So whatever life lived in those ancient sediments is what gets exposed. So there is a geological component to why these areas are really significant. Now, you got to also think about, like, primates are tropical animals. We've always lived in the tropics, and it's less likely that you would find, like, the earliest human ancestors, like, further to the north in the colder regions. And if we had, like, rift systems like the East African rift system somewhere else in Africa, could there be a possibility to find fossil hominins? I wouldn't say no, we could. But, again, our target has always been this region. But I wouldn't be surprised if there are other areas where these early hominins lived, but we're not finding them because the geological context is not, you know, convenient for us to look for these fossils.
0: I've heard this field is very competitive and fierce and secretive. Do you find that to be true? And if so, why do you think that is?
14: I would have to admit that it is true, because I think in late 1900s, when there were so many discoveries coming out of sites in Africa, people were actually studying whatever they were finding by themselves and publishing it. And there has been a lack of data sharing. That, in fact, might have made individual researchers famous, but it was not really good for the science, because that thing is changing right now, and we can see the difference, right? People have started communicating, collaborating, and sharing data, and some of it is because of, like, you know, rules from funding agencies where you have to really share data, otherwise you're not going to get money to do your research. But now, not only fossils, but when you look at the genetic research that is being done, it's highly collaborative. I think not only do we think about sharing the data, but also the timing of when we share the data, right? Because in our field, things change really quickly. New ideas come up as new fossils are coming out of the ground, right? And if we can't really communicate that on a timely manner, we're delaying the progress in the science. And it looks like every paleontologist now understands how this field has to operate moving forward. And if we have to make it relevant to the society, we are the ones who should now change that trend and make sure that data sharing is the norm, not like the exception.
0: I got to take a break, but when we come back, I want to zoom out from the tiny teeth in the field to the very big picture. You up
14: sure.
0: for that?
14: No problem.
0: This is Science Friday from WNYC Studios.
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0: This is Science Friday. I'm Flora Lichtman. I'm talking with Johannes Haile Selassie about paleoanthropology and how it relates to us today. What does it mean to be human?
14: Well, that's the $64 million question. What is it to be human? We have a very long evolutionary history. We're talking about like an evolutionary history of about 6 to 7 million years. And documenting that evolutionary history is probably the hardest, particularly when you think about how do we reconstruct our past. As paleoanthropologists, we tackle this question by going out to, you know, some remote areas to find ancient fossils of our ancestors, not only our ancestors, but also fossils of other animals who lived with them. Because to understand really how we became human involves really understanding the circumstances in which we kept evolving for the last 7 million years. So compiling all that data to actually answer the question of how do we came about to be who we are today and where we're going in the future is going to be the most challenging question for all of us. And we're still trying to piece together evidence to actually answer that question.
0: It's interesting. From the outside, I keep seeing these sort of tantalizing discoveries. We covered one pushing back the timeline of when modern humans appeared, possibly. Just recently, I saw a science paper suggesting we have ghost ancestors, not Neanderthals, not Denisovans, some other hominid population that early humans bred with. Do you feel like this is an exciting time for your field?
14: Very exciting, because now, in the 21st century, we have so many tools that we didn't have in the 20th century. So now we're talking about, like, at the genetic level, not just, you know, shape and form of fossils, but also deep diving into the genetic components of these early human ancestors. And yes, 30 years ago, we wouldn't have thought about a ghost species. But now, thanks to the developments in genetics, we can actually see that there was a lineage that we haven't sampled in the fossil record yet, which could be, like, you know, part of our evolutionary history. So hopefully we will keep pushing the ability of genetic analysis further back in time. Right now, it might be limited to like a few hundred thousand years, but eventually we're going to probably push it back in time to the millions so that we
0: can. You think so?
14: Well, we hope, because, you know, it's not just the DNA. There's also some analysis on ancient proteins now that is kind of pushing the time back to, like, you know, millions of years. So there is a lot of hope that there's going to be another component to our analysis that we can further understand our evolutionary history.
0: When I first started covering this field, there was a lot of talk about a missing link. Do people still think about it that way?
14: I would say no, because missing link has always been a misnomer. In the old days, people referred to missing link as the ancestor that we shared with the chimpanzees and gorillas. And that's what used to be called, like, the missing link. But there is no missing link. There are so many links that we still haven't recovered, but they're not missing links. So that idea has completely changed now. We don't really think that there is something called missing link.
0: I know that there's this issue in paleoanthropology of Western scientists parachuting in to Africa, the sort of colonial legacy. How do you think about that in your field?
14: I think a lot of us agree that it has to change, and there has been a lot of movement. Communities have not been involved as much in terms of what we do as, you know, researchers. We go to their area, we collect fossils, we go out, we describe the fossils and publish. Do we really communicate, like, with the local communities in terms of what we're doing in, you know, in their area, what the significance of the discoveries we're making, what it means to them? Those were, like, the lacking points that we're trying to change by making sure that communities are engaged and also make sure that they benefit from the research that we're doing. And there are so many ways to do that. And some of it is by collaborating with local institutions, opening programs in paleoanthropology in universities. As a matter of fact, ASU has an MOU with one of the local universities in Ethiopia, Samara University. And right now we're trying to open a new paleoanthropology master's program. So this is a huge agenda that paleoanthropologists all over the world are discussing right now. And I can see that in a lot of ways some changes are happening. And I can see that a lot of our researchers are actually expanding community engagement in so many ways and making sure that they benefit from the research that we're doing.
0: What's the most exciting discovery of the last couple of years for you?
14: Most of the discoveries in the last couple of years have been related to genetics. All these results that we're finding, like, in terms of how the ghost species that you mentioned is one, but we also seen, like, some of these early human fossils that we've had for, like, decades that we couldn't figure out what they were, like the Denisovans, for example. We've had fossils from China for many, many decades that we didn't realize, like, what they could be. And now genetics is kind of linking all these fossils to either Denisovans. So all of the research, genetic research that's happening, that has been happening in the last couple decades is really exciting, and it's really changing how we understand our origins.
0: That's so fascinating. Is there something you dream of finding? Like, just where you're going out and you're like, you know what I really want to find is this.
14: When I started this in this field, my dream was to find the earliest human ancestor, right? And I found out it was the Cascadapa, which was great.
0: And you did.
14: Mission accomplished, yeah. But then after I graduated and then wanted to have my own project, and I started this project, Toranza Mille, my dream changed. Because this time, I wanted to have a site of my own that I can work at instead of working, collaborating with others at other sites. And that was also another mission accomplished, because I now have one of the best mid-Pliocene sites in the world, which is called Toranza Mille site. And when I got there, of course, what's the next dream? The next dream was, because these sediments are somewhere between 3.4 million years ago, my research question was to actually understand how Lucy's species, Australopithecus afarensis, was connected to its potential ancestor, Australopithecus anamensis. So my question was like, can I find anything that would inform me about this transition from the sediments that are between 3.6 and 3.8 million years ago? And that's another dream. And we found so many fossils from this time period, including finding the most complete cranium of Lucy's ancestor, Australopithecus anamensis, from 3.8 million years ago. So now I'm also working in the sediments that are between 3.2 and 2.9 million years ago. And now I have a dream. My dream is, can I find the earliest Homo in these deposits? Because we have sediments at Lady Gararu project that are about 2.8 to 2.9. And this project is actually led by one of our faculty here, Professor Kay Reed, who found this earliest Homo at 2.8 million years ago. So now my dream is, can we push that record a little bit older? Because we have the sediments. So what that tells you is that I never had a single dream. My dreams have always changed with the circumstances. And so far, my dreams have, you know, been realized. And now I have a new dream that I hope will be realized as well. So that's how, you know, my dreams have been evolving through time.
0: That's perfect. Why should people care about this research?
14: That's an interesting question. Fossil discoveries have always been interesting to the general public. Now, as generations change, what we're hearing now is beyond the excitement of these discoveries. People have started asking, so what? What do they mean to me? How are they relevant to me? And that's the big challenge for scientists. How can they answer that question? So what does it mean to me is a question that you really need to address by reframing how you tell the story, the human story, based on what you're finding and what you're publishing, right? But also, how do we connect it to our future, okay? Now, every discovery comes with interpretations that include the animal communities, the environment, and everything that was like part of the ecosystem when these early human ancestors lived. And today we talk about climate change, right? Now, climate change is not something new. How did our ancestors cope up with this, with the climate change that have happened so many times in their evolutionary history? So there is a connection between what we can learn from the past to actually understand what we might expect in the future. So that's the kind of connection that we need to create for people to really understand and appreciate the value of studying our past. The past is not just the past. The past is also about

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1: Who was the ancestor of like the Neanderthals? Who was the ancestor of like the Denisovans and Homo erectus and beyond Homo habilis? You can go all the way to like about 6 million years ago. So we know where we came from, where we started. But where are we going, right? So why did Homo erectus go extinct? Or why did, you know, Homo habilis go extinct? Is Homo sapiens, our species, going to go extinct? How can we reconstruct the sequence of events that have happened in the past to make it relevant to us today? So that's why we investigate our past in so many ways, not only in terms of how we changed, in terms of like how our brains became like larger or how we became more efficient bipedal walkers, but also what's the next step? Where are we going? This is like something that we can learn from by compiling what, you know, we've learned from the past.
2: I mean, what could be more relevant and existential than whether we make it?
1: Well, that's, you know? That's the big question. Yes. That's the big question.
2: Dr. Yohannes Haile Selassie is the director of the Institute of Human Origins at Arizona State University and a professor in the School of Human Evolution and Social Change. Thank you so much for talking to me today.
1: Well, thanks for having me, Flora.
2: This is Science Friday from WNYC Studios. A quick update on a story. Last year, we asked researchers to tell us about their favorite stereotypical spooky season animals. You know, bats, snakes, spiders. You get the idea. But our herpetology expert offered an unexpected twofer, a snake with a thing on its tail that looks like a spider. Researchers think the snake flicks its spidery-looking tail to mimic a spider crawling, and when a bird comes for the spider, chomp. And now there's breaking news in this spider tail snake tail. Dr. Sarah Ruan is curator of herpetology at the Field Museum in Chicago. Hey, Sarah.
3: Hey, how's it going, Flora?
2: Pretty good. Thank you for being here. Will you reintroduce us to this snake and its freaky tail?
3: Absolutely. The spider-tailed horned viper, Pseudocerastes uroarachnoides, and that species name uroarachnoides literally translates into tail like a spider. This snake has this ornamentation on its tail that if you were to see the tail moving around and not realize there was a snake attached to it, you would think you were looking at an actual spider. There's really no other snake out there that has anything quite like this. And the wild thing about the spider-tailed horned viper is that it sat in a jar on a shelf at the Field Museum for almost 40 years before anybody realized that it was actually a distinct species and not just some freaky snake with a tumor or a parasite stuck to its tail.
2: Okay, so what was your burning question about it and how did you figure it out?
3: I've always wanted to do a project related to this snake because it really is just so cool.
2: I love that you are picking a favorite. You know, I feel like most researchers are like, no. Like, I love them all. You're like, no, this one.
3: I love all snakes, but when it comes to my favorite snake in the Field Museum's collection, this wins hands down by a gazillion percent. No question. And then back in 2023, I was at a snake conference and I was approached by a colleague from Poland, Georgios. And Georgios says to me, hey, Sarah, I know you've got that spider-tailed viper at the Field Museum, the holotype from which the entire species is described. Would you want to collaborate? Because I want to look internally. I want to use CT scanning to take a look at the vertebral morphology, including that tail vertebrae.
2: Okay, so basically, is there something weird in this tail?
3: Yeah, what's going on in there?
2: What's going on there?
3: And I'm not a morphologist by training, but I thought that sounds super cool. And you're in luck because the Field Museum had just made it clear that we were going to be getting our own XCT scanning laboratory that coming year.
2: Like and a very fancy X-ray setup.
3: Very fancy X-ray, yeah. Computed tomography. I was able to get that spider-tailed viper specimen into the CT scanner as one of the test specimens when the machines were being calibrated and the lab manager was training on using the machines.
2: I must know, what's inside the tail?
3: So there's bones. There's

0: caudal bones, tail bones. So they are not distinct in any way that would suggest what you see on the outside. So you hope that there is going to be something really weird in there, because snakes that have very specialized lifestyles, like snakes that burrow, sometimes they've got some interesting differences in their vertebrae in their tails, because they need to be blunter, or they need to be stouter, or there's something weird about them. But the spider-tailed viper, despite the outside ornamentation, which is made of keratin, just like our hair and our fingernails, the inside just looks like a snake tail.
1: So, what do you make of this? What's the bigger picture to this finding?
0: So one of the things to really think about is that if we are looking at extinct animals and we think we're getting the whole story when we're looking at the bones that are fossilized much more easily than soft tissue, we're not really finding out much about what the external anatomy of extinct animals looks like when we look at fossils. And this is a prime example of how you have no idea what kind of crazy adaptations or external morphology might really be going on with these animals, because we don't have a way to really know that that's what was happening.
1: That's fascinating. So there's probably a lot more weirdness out there than we think.
0: Absolutely, right? There's probably a never-ending supply of weirdness if only we could see it.
1: I think that is the perfect place to land. Sarah Rahn is the curator of herpetology at the Field Museum in Chicago. Thank you so much for talking today.
0: Oh, thank you, Flora.
1: After the break, a wellness trend that's likely invading a feed near you. Are lymphatic health hacks real? Stick around. 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
3: I'm Marisa Lagos. 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It's a powerful position that regulates insurance rates and acts as a consumer advocate. And the next commissioner will have to confront the fallout from destructive fires, rising energy prices, and a volatile insurance market. That's on the next Political Breakdown. 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
1: This is Science Friday. I'm Flora Lichtman. A new wellness trend focused on an obscure capillary system that moves fluid around the body has been bubbling up, and you all wanted to know more.
7: I am calling with questions about lymphatic drainage.
8: In regards to lymphatic drainage, I'm not even quite sure what that means.
9: I heard that jumping on a rebounder helps your lymphatic system work better and you feel more healthy.
10: I've gotten a lymphatic drainage massage before, and I didn't really feel any different.
1: Lymphatic walking, vibration plates, compression boots, all have been touted as ways to stimulate the lymphatic system to combat bloating, flush away toxins, and generally promote health. So let's dive in. What is the lymphatic system? What does it do in the body? And is there anything to these claims? Here with answers are two experts. We have Dr. Timothy Padera, a researcher at Mass General Research Institute, who's dedicated his career to better understanding how the lymphatic system works, and physical therapist Dr. Mark Miller, who treats cancer patients with manual lymphatic drainage at UT MD Anderson Cancer Center. Tim, Mark, welcome to Science Friday.
11: Yeah, thank you for having me.
12: Yeah, ditto. Thanks.
1: Thank you for being here. Tim, let's start with some 101. What is the lymphatic system and what does it do?
11: So the lymphatic system really is comprised of many different types of vessels that are all throughout our body. They cover the surface of our brain. They're in the tips of our toes. They're sort of pretty much in every tissue in between. And they also contain critical organs for generating our immune responses called lymph nodes. And there's really three main functions for the lymphatic system. The first is it really does help maintain our fluid levels in our tissues. And so some of the smaller lymphatic vessels will sit in the tissues, absorb fluid, and that gets collected by larger vessels that end up returning that fluid called lymph back to the blood. A second main function is that the lymphatic system kind of forms communication between our tissue and our immune system. And so as those small vessels are taking up the fluid from the tissue, they can also pick up bits of bacteria or virus or any other infection and immune cells. And they bring that information to the lymph nodes. So the lymph nodes can then determine whether they need to mount an immune response to anything, any sort of infection that might be happening. And then the third main function is the lymphatics in our gut are really important for absorbing our dietary lipids.
1: That's interesting. It seems to have varied roles. And so these vessels, they're not blood vessels. They're a different kind of vessel?
11: They are a different type of vessel. So the blood circulation is sort of referred to as closed. Like we want to keep the blood in the blood vessels. And so the blood circulation also has this nice central pump on it. We call it the heart, where the lymphatics really are just going one direction. They're going from the tissue to the blood, but it's not the blood coming really back in a closed system back to the lymphatics, right? So it's more like the roots from a tree absorbing fluid and bringing up to the trunk of the tree. And because there's no central pump to actually move the fluid, the larger vessels have their own muscle and can contract and actually drive the lymph flow back toward the blood circulation.
1: Tim, what is lymph? What's the definition?
11: So I always say all lymph is local. Lymph is just the stuff in your lymphatic vessels, and it's comprised of whatever's in the tissue. So if you have inflammation in the tissue, it's going to be picking up all those inflammatory signals, bringing it to the lymph node. If you've been fasting for a long time, the lymph in your gut is going to look very different from if you've just eaten, you know, a cheeseburger, right? Because then you're going to get a lot more lipids into that lymph. And so it's a very dynamic fluid, and it's all sort of depends on the tissue it's draining. You know, at any moment, lymph in different parts of your body is comprised of different things.
1: Mark, you're a physical therapist and you focus on this. You know, I think of the physical therapy as sort of rehabilitation for my back injury or my knee problem. What does it mean to be a physical therapist for lymphatic drainage?
12: It can mean a variety of things depending on your setting. For myself, I work in an oncology setting. 98% of my patients are cancer patients. Primarily breast is what I specialize in, but I do a lot of lower extremity as well. So my job is to help educate patients on the lymphatic system, to help bolster the lymphatic system through massage and compression, teach patients safe exercise to not increase swelling and not strain the lymphatic system, and just to try to restore as much quality of life as possible after treatment for cancer, especially when that cancer affects the lymphatics.
1: Mark, why do cancer patients need manual lymphatic drainage?
12: Yeah, so the number one cause of lymphedema or a collection of lymphatic fluid into the tissues in the world is a parasite called filariasis. Very common in Southeast Asia and some other locations. But the number one cause in America of lymphedema is treatment for breast cancer. So when lymph nodes are removed as a result of surgery, when they are damaged as a result of radiation that might be received, or even some types of chemos can start to flatten out the walls of the lymphatic vessels and decrease the contractility of those vessels and not allow them to send the fluid back to the circulatory system like they should. Manual lymph drainage can help redirect that fluid in a positive manner and decongest some of those tissues and stimulate the lymphatics that are still functioning.
1: What does lymphatic drainage mean?
12: Manual lymphatic drainage is a very, very light massage used to stimulate the lymphatic vessels that were just being discussed to help direct the lymphatic fluid back to the circulatory system in the most expedient manner. You know, it was really put out there by influencers and celebrities. I think Jennifer Lopez was one of the first ones to kind of say, like, I'm going to get a manual lymphatic drainage massage. It's great for my skin and it's great for a variety of other things.
1: You said light massage. What does it feel like?
12: It feels like a skin stretch. So if you were to just move the skin enough to stretch it or to wrinkle it and then let it snap back, that's about the pressure that we're using. So it's incredibly light. People have used other analogies like gently petting a kitten or moving the skin on a baby's head. Those are some other examples that have been used to try and teach the pressure, which can be difficult to master. Most of my patients ask me, is this actually doing anything? And we actually have studies that have been done at MD Anderson under a special type of camera that we can inject a dye and actually follow the lymphatic fluid through these vessels and actually see it moving. So we know that the massage is actually moving the fluid through the vessels.
1: Is there any benefit for people who don't have an illness related to the lymphatic system, like lymphedema, or had their lymph nodes removed? Like, is this helpful for healthy people?
12: To my knowledge, there's no disadvantage to doing it. I'm not familiar with any research that is currently out there saying that, yes, by doing manual lymph drainage on healthy individuals, it's promoting X, Y, and Z. For manual lymphatic drainage has been used in sports recovery in the past to help flush out some of the inflammatory markers that were previously being discussed, to help expedite recovery, to help decrease edema and inflammation in joints and in muscles, help flush out lactic acid, things along those lines. So in those particular cases, there has been research saying that it's helpful, but just Joe or Jane Smith going to a massage parlor and getting a manual lymphatic drainage from a certified lymphedema therapist, I'm not aware of any studies out there that show a significant benefit in, say, skin health or anything along those lines.
1: Tim, a lot of the lymphatic hacks online have to do with deep loading. Does that have anything to do with your lymphatic system?
11: So I would say probably what's more important is the origin of where the bloating is originating, whether it's from inflammatory processes that are giving you the sense of that feeling of bloating, which could include more fluid or other things that are causing it. Maybe your diet, lack of sleep, can all sort of cause that. So it's not necessarily that the lymphatics aren't working or working properly that's leading to the bloating. Now, lymphatics are good at removing fluid, so potentially stimulating lymphatics might remove some of that fluid and remove that sensation. But it's probably best to also think about the underlying causes for the bloating.
1: Mark, I have to ask, because we had a bunch of calls about it, what's the deal with these vibrational plates? Do they do anything? Should we all be bouncing?
12: Look, in the lymphedema world, we have heard just about everything. Dry brushing used to be a big thing back in the day. Vibration plates used to be a big thing. Rebounding used to be a big thing. There's no research to absolutely suggest that vibration plates improve lymphatic function. There's no research to suggest rebounding improves lymphatic function. I think what people typically get from the vibration plates and what people typically get from the rebounding is they're getting the muscle pump. And because the superficial lymphatic vessels are so superficial, they're only a couple millimeters underneath the skin. You're getting that muscle pressing up against the skin. You're getting that fluid being pressed up towards the heart. Back towards the circulatory system, as was previously mentioned. And I think it's probably helping in that area, but there's not been any research to show that no vibration plates or rebounding are actually beneficial in and of itself in isolation for the lymphatics.
1: You know, this seems like an important system. I mean, obviously it's having a little bit of a moment online, but do you feel like it gets the recognition it deserves in the medical or research world? And I'd love to hear from you both on this.
11: So, It has been interesting that the field of understanding in the lymphatic system is really far behind what we know for the cardiovascular system. And I would say it was about the 1990s has sort of been the resurgence of lymphatic biology. And I think we're sort of now at a very unique time because we're starting to learn a lot more where we might start to be able to develop therapies for a lot of the different lymphatic diseases, lymphedema being one, but there's other diseases where lymphatic function could be improved that might help in a lot of different situations. There's been a lot of research recently on lymphatics that drain the brain and the role it might help in removing waste from the brain. And so you start thinking about things like neurodegenerative diseases such as Alzheimer's. People have been looking into the inflammation that occurs after traumatic brain injury and potentially by stimulating more lymphatic function, being able to remove that to improve outcomes. Beautiful work on migraine headaches as well. And it's not just in the brain. These are all sort of diseases. There's been beautiful work looking at lymphatic drainage in the heart after myocardial infarctions. And so I feel like we're in this sort of window. It's interesting that it's coming on sort of online as with the same time as a lot of these therapies are starting to potentially emerge, and obviously more research is needed, but for me it's a really exciting time.
12: Yeah, and I'll just piggyback on that. I'm just extraordinarily blessed to work with a plastic surgeon at MD Anderson who this is a big part of his practice, big part of his focus. We are developing surgical techniques for lymphedema to help restore this. And not only that, but in addition, we're doing a lot of the immediate lymphatic reconstruction and trying to bypass the lymphatics that are no longer there at the time of surgery. So this swelling doesn't have a chance to occur. So a lot of these people hopefully never need to get to me and never need to see me. And that's becoming more of the norm now. And not only for breast, but for melanoma and some other things as well.
1: We've been talking about the lymphatic system with researcher Tim Padera and physical therapist Mark Miller, certified lymphedema specialist and senior physical therapist at UT MD Anderson Cancer Center. Mark, thanks for joining us today.
12: Thank you so much for having me. I appreciate it.
1: This is Science Friday from WNYC Studios. Tim, do we have any drugs that target lymphatic system conditions like lymphedema?
11: No. And, you know, to me, it's incredible. There are no FDA-approved drugs indicated to alter lymphatic function. And when you compare that to, like, the cardiovascular system, we have drugs that can increase your blood pressure, lower your blood pressure, increase your heart rate, lower your heart rate. And right now, we don't have anything for the lymphatic system. There's a lot of interest in doing so, and lots of research is being done to try and first understand how the lymphatic system works. And we're coming, you know, pretty far along in that. And now it's just about trying to develop molecular targets that can be drugs that can then improve lymphatic function.
1: I mean, Tim, you alluded to this, but are we yet harnessing the lymphatic system to help treat other kinds of conditions? You know, like the way that we harness the immune system to fight cancer.
11: Yeah, no. So that's a beautiful question because there's theory on how improving lymphatic function, say I sort of talked about brain drainage, might improve things like, you know, the accumulation of the amyloid proteins and tau proteins in Alzheimer's disease, right? That's theory right now. because we actually don't have a tool to test whether increasing lymphatic function could really improve those disease outcomes. So to me, I think we're getting closer to being able to develop therapies that will show improvements in lymphatic function. We can then test them in sort of known lymphatic diseases like lymphedema, but also then think about them in these other disease processes where lymphatic drainage might really help improve outcomes and symptoms and maybe long-term prognosis for a lot of these conditions.
1: What is it like for you to work in this field that feels like it's really still in its infancy?
11: You know, you can find a department of immunology at hospitals. You can find a department of cardiovascular medicine. Right now, there's no department of lymphatic medicine. And so I think there's a lot of opportunity to grow. You know, when I got into this field, we were sort of right at the cusp of learning a lot more about the lymphatic system from sort of how it works and the biology behind it. And to see the field develop over the last 30 years has really been incredible. There's tons of really smart scientists now that are invested in understanding the lymphatic system. You know, I'm optimistic of where we will see sort of lymphatics and lymphatic medicine develop over the next years.
1: Well, good luck.
11: Thank you.
1: Dr. Timothy Padera, investigator at Mass General Research Institute and professor of radiation oncology at Harvard Medical School. That's it for this week. 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We'll see you next week. I'm Flora Lichtman.
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14: The head of the United Nations prepares to finish his term and does not like what he sees around the world.
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18: Dave Blanchard runs the public radio show Wildcard. And one of the less exciting and, in fact, rather tedious parts of his job is that he has to keep an eye on the comments that people post about the show online. And one day last fall on Spotify, he saw all this activity about this episode they did with the writer Elizabeth Gilbert. And Dave thought, oh, her book was controversial. It must have struck a nerve, this episode. And then he looked at the comments.
19: And it was just like gibberish. Like there's a bunch of new comments, but I couldn't make heads or tail of any of them. They're just kind of these like clipped, weird, incoherent postings that I was just like, it screamed bots, just because like any time that I see just kind of gibberish in like a comment on the internet, I assume it's a bot. But the fact that it was all from different accounts seemed very weird. And the fact that they also maybe seemed to be like interacting in some way also seemed weird and not like typical bot behavior.
18: Can I ask you to read some of those comments?
19: So yeah, I've got some from a later batch, we've got some where it's like, you know, someone says, ah, okay, MH. And two people have hearted that. Someone says, Gilgamesh quit and I'm crying. Last Friday, I broke up with my GF. Your cats are so cute. You're gorgeous in that dress. OML. Pink heart.
18: So, okay, botsy thought. Some newfangled kind of bots that respond to each other somehow. He deleted the posts.
19: And I went back to the Spotify comments again, and there was a new comment, and it said, so it deleted my comm. And that felt not botty. That felt very strange that a bot would be able to recognize that the thread got deleted and post it, letting people know that it had been deleted.
18: And then there were other responses to that.
19: So someone says, username cotton/amity, parentheses, I'm back, bitches, commented weird. Aubrey commented, that's weirds, two S's.
18: This is really not looking like any bot behavior he'd ever seen. So he goes to NPR Slack channels, posts some screenshots, describes what these comments are. And one of the higher ups, Matilde, suggests reporting it to Spotify, which Dave does. And then somebody younger at NPR reads the thread. They're 10 years younger than Dave, Gen Z, not millennial, named Hannah Chin.
20: And I click into the screenshots and almost immediately I'm like, oh, my conclusion is really, really different than Dave's and Matilde's. Because I'm like, these are kids. And I think that part of that is because I was a middle schooler on the internet, right? Like posting on forums and stuff. And so I look at their display names. Their display names are like Ella with like five emojis, and they're like the special character emojis. They're like the ones that you have to like go onto the internet and type your name into like a special text generator, and then it comes out as a special character, and then you have to like special paste it into your profile.
18: And then there's the way that they're commenting back and forth with each other. Short little phrases. I'm sorry, that's weird. Lots of highs, lots of extra exclamation points. Hannah recognized it. They grew up in a conservative home, was homeschooled, with limited access to social media.
20: And so I was a kid who used weird parts of the internet not as they were originally designed to talk to my friends. So I think this is familiar behavior to me.
18: So Hannah writes out a comment to post on Slack, shows it to their housemate before posting because they're worried about coming off maybe too harsh with these much higher ranking older NPR bosses who Hannah'd never met in person.
20: And I say, okay, maybe I'm wrong, but I think these are just kids hanging out and we shouldn't report them as bots. My guess is that they're just kind of using Spotify comment threads as their group chat, maybe because other apps on their phones are blocked, who knows, and they happen to have chosen a wildcard episode to do it. Lol. Like, these are middle schoolers.
18: Middle schoolers specifically, not high schoolers.
20: Yeah, the goal is just to connect with people. Like, you have nothing to talk about. You don't know each other very well. You're just like seeing each other and acknowledging each other's presence in the chat.
18: Dave reads Hannah's Slack message and, well, he is not convinced. He posts,
19: that's an interesting theory.
18: Yeah, that's an interesting theory. There's an exclamation point at the end of it, at least to give it that much credit.
19: Yes, and I, like, admittedly, I was still like, really? Like, again, this is Wildcard with Rachel Martin on NPR. Like, not our target demo to have a bunch of like middle schoolers in our comment section. It just felt so completely implausible that these people would have found like this particular episode as their place to chat.
20: Dave is like, though, that's an interesting theory. And I, at this point, sorry, Dave, I don't know you in real life. I'm like a little bit annoyed because I'm like, I know that I said maybe I'm wrong, but I was so sure that I was right.
18: And it has more digging, which makes them even more convinced than before. What the kids seemed to be doing was one kid would create a playlist on Spotify with a name like Let's Chat Here. And inside that playlist would be one podcast episode. And you know how you can see other people's playlists on Spotify if they make them public. Other kids would see that playlist. They'd see the episode. And then they would go to the podcast episode and start posting in the comments. Hannah got back on Slack and pointed out that the kids were using a playlist that was named New Chat. the kids had also posted a Google form with some kind of quiz on it and said, fill this out. Only cool people can fill this out.
20: Bots don't really spam Google forms in my experience, whereas Gen Alpha might use them in the same way that my generation would use, like, YouQuiz or the BuzzFeed Make Your Own Personality Quiz feature.
18: And reading that was the turning point for Dave.
19: When they were like, this is something that I did, like, that's what unlocked it. I think it was so implausible to me. And then when Hannah was like, no, I did this, I was like, oh, wow, like that, I guess it makes sense. And then it was like, I could like go back and look at it again. And I was like, oh my God, they are kids.
18: So how exactly did those commenters end up in the comment section of an NPR podcast? What exactly happened here? Well, we reached out to a bunch of the commenters. Only one of them agreed to talk to us. As suspected, she is not a bot. She's a 14-year-old girl who talked to me from the car with the parents' permission and her dad at the wheel. Her name is Ella. When I asked her to describe herself, she said this.
0: I would say that I'm definitely a bit hard to get to know because I don't know a lot about myself yet. But I think if you do get to know me, you'll find out I'm like a pretty cool person.
18: Ella says this all started with a video podcast that played TikTok videos. Ella thinks a kid started it. The videos seemed to be chosen specifically for kids who weren't allowed on TikTok, but were allowed on Spotify. That was Ella. She's allowed on Spotify, but on no social media. And she and the other kids would watch this girl's podcast on Spotify and then chat in the comments of the podcast.
0: And her podcast ended up getting banned and we wanted to keep talking to each other. So people would like make playlists.
18: She described exactly the system that Hannah figured out. Kids would name their playlist, chat here or something like that. And then there'd be some podcast and everybody would go to that podcast and talk in the comments. She says it was maybe 20 kids in the core group. Lots of theater kids, she says. Mostly girls. Most of them with strict parents who didn't let them on regular social media. And can I ask, why did you guys pick NPR shows to be the ones where you went to in the comments?
0: I think we just like looked for podcasts that didn't have many comments.
18: I see. So you picked NPR because it didn't seem very popular.
0: Yeah, so that we wouldn't like get caught up in other people's comments.
18: I tell you, buddy, I do a public radio show and that hurts a little to hear it.
0: Sorry.
18: That's okay. It's funny, there was this guy named Dave who works for NPR, and he's in his 30s, and he saw the comments that you guys were doing, and they made no sense to him at all. He really had no idea what they were, and he thought you guys were all bots.
0: Yeah, some of them were really young, like 11 years old and stuff, so some of them definitely were a little bit not good at talking English that well. Or using slang.
18: I gotta say, I thought that was a very generous answer. Dave thought they were bots, and she was like, yeah, well, some of us kind of talked like bots. Ella told me that she's sure someday she'll be clueless, like Dave is now. Which, of course, isn't much comfort if you're Dave. Dave says that once he understood that it was kids writing all those comments, it didn't feel great.
19: One, I felt bad for having reported them. Like, I definitely felt guilty. And two, old. I just felt like very old, very dumb, very out of touch. I literally needed Hannah to be my generational translator. It was just like, it was such a clarifying like realization of my age and obsolescence.
18: But today on our program, people from one generation trying to cross the vast, vast distance that divides the young and the old with a message that they hope will get heard by the people on the other side. We have stories today of a wedding toast and of childhood hair care and of the greatest job in the world, seen from the eyes of a teenager anyway. Intergenerational space travel this hour. From WBEZ Chicago, it's This American Life. I'm Ira Glass. Climb aboard this rocket with us, if you dare, and stay with us.
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18: This American Life, Act 1, The Wedding Zinger. So let's start today with a story that is both intergenerational space and time travel. When Courtney's mom was 18, her mom got remarried. Courtney despised the guy, did not want the marriage to go through. But she was her mom's maid of honor. She gave a speech at her mother's request. And the speech she gave at 18 years old, her mom never forgave her for it, brought it up for years after. And then, recently, after three tumultuous decades, her mom's relationship with this man fell apart. For Courtney, this was the opening, the chance to finally ask her mom, across the divide between them, about this marriage she never understood, and to try one more time to lay this infamous wedding speech to rest. Here's Courtney.
23: At 18, I thought I was kind of hot stuff. A writer in the making, a diehard feminist, a student capable of bringing freedom to Tibet. Here's how my mom, Linda, saw me.
24: What I remember is at that point in your life, you were extremely selfish and you didn't want anybody else in my life. You asked me not to even date until after you went off to college. And certainly not even think of getting married before that.
23: Is that true? I'm sure it's true. The thing is, I loved being with my mother. Everybody did. I didn't want to share her. She was fun, beautiful, stylish, like a woman out of Knight Rider. She had a Harley Davidson and a boating license. We were always on adventures. It was a fairy tale existence, a childhood of privilege, growing up like this in Greenwich, Connecticut, with parents I adored. But when I was 8 and my brother Brennan was 3, my father asked my mom for a divorce. My mother was devastated. But like I said, she was a hot item, so the suitors came a-calling. I can't say I was a fan. One laughed like a hyena. One was so heartsick with love for her, his longing made everyone embarrassed for him, my mother included. There were others, also memorable.
25: Do you remember the man who whipped out a ventriloquist doll at Benihana's?
24: Yeah, who the hell was that? But that was like one date.
25: We go into the Benihana's and he's already seated. And, you know, this is family style seating, right? So we're sitting with like strangers and we sit down and course number one, you know, when they do the little joke and they flip the shrimp into people's mouths, this guy pulls a ventriloquist doll from out under the table and he's like, give me some of that shrimp. I remember, and Brennan was what, 6 years old? We were dying. The whole table was like, no, this isn't it.
24: Brennan liked it. He liked it.
25: Well, he probably stopped liking it once I rained on everyone's parade. But, you know, and I remember going to the parking lot with you and I was like, never again. Mom, that guy, never again.
24: And it was. Never again. Never again.
23: There was one final suitor, the man my mom would marry when I was a senior in high school. My mother has asked me to refer to him as Mr. X in this story. I didn't trust Mr. X from the start. He seemed to show up out of nowhere, with no comprehensible backstory, like he was born out of the ether. One day, he pulled into our driveway in a rundown car and never left again. The old suitors had been annoying, but they were innocent. Mr. X was different. He put me on edge. He claimed he was an architect, but he never seemed to have any work, and he appeared to have no friends. I bugged my mom about his past. She explained she'd met him years before when she was pregnant with me, that he'd been part of a crew working on a renovation to the house my parents lived in. But I'd never heard the full story of their meeting until now. It happened back when my mother was still married to my father, Bob.
24: So I was just redoing the house, and I hired him as an architect or builder or whatever I thought it was. He drove in an old beat-up car, but he was so adorable, and he was also 6 years younger than I was. So at that point, you know, that's a big difference between 30 and 24. It's a huge difference. So I remember in this one point, there was a bathroom in one of the guest rooms, and we were debating putting a skylight in it. And I got in the bathtub to show where how high the ceiling had to go, and he got in behind me.
25: Oh, boy. We're going to have a ghost movement here.
24: No, and I just remember thinking, why did he get in so close to me? You know, I don't remember. Why did he do that? Anyway, the end of the story is that he got in a car accident. A car hit him. He almost lost his leg. So obviously, he took off with the money.
25: The money she'd already paid him.
23: Oh, God, I didn't know this part of the story.
24: So I had to go to court and prove that he had indeed been paid. So that put a very bad taste in my mouth.
23: When my producers contacted him, Mr. X remembered the story differently. He said the car accident happened before he met my mom, and that he didn't run off with the money, that he doesn't know what happened to it. There was no financial grift. He also said he didn't do anything untoward in the bathtub. Still, my mom got a bad feeling from their first interaction. There shouldn't have been a second one. But there was, after she was divorced and had all these suitors peacocking around. It was 15 years after the bathtub incident. She was picking up my brother from summer camp. Mr. X was picking up his son. She didn't recognize him at first.
24: I had seen Mr. X in the distance and thought, oh, he's so good looking.
23: She learned from a mutual friend that he was going through a divorce. Still, she didn't recognize him as the man from the botched reno. He was just some handsome stranger.
24: You know, I was so excited he was going to be available. And so when I left, I gave him my phone number. And I said, if you ever want to talk, because it is a very difficult thing to go through, call me. Of course, it's mine. And he did indeed call me, probably within a week. And that's how we started dating. But I didn't know who he was at the beginning. I mean,
25: you didn't know that it was the same guy who snuck up behind you in the bathtub?
24: No.
25: Doing a little frottage?
24: And you know why I didn't know? This is horrible to admit. Because he had a toupee on. And when
25: he had a toupee at the camp?
24: Yeah. So he had much more hair than I remember him having. And it was darker. He was blonde when I knew him. And then he came over to me and said, I know who you are. And I said, you look familiar, but I don't know you. And he said, I'm Mr. X. And I slammed him in the chest and said, Jesus Christ, I don't want to talk. I shouldn't want to talk to you. But that's what had happened.
23: My mom told me that on their first real date, she did ask Mr. X why he never paid the subcontractors at my parents' house. She said he told her he'd been in a car accident, was on heavy drugs and hospitalized. She decided to forgive him. I'd never heard about that moment in the bathtub or the missing money.
25: Listen, what's surprising to me about hearing this full story, you remembered that and thought, you know what, this is the guy to pursue.
24: I'm going to let it go. I just forget about it. Yep.
25: No red flags were waving around?
24: Of course they were.
25: No further comments.
23: Before Mr. X, my mom was super social. When my parents were married, our house was like Studio frickin' 54. I remember going to sleep to the sound of people clinking glasses, enjoying each other's company. When she got together with Mr. X, though, her life started to narrow. people didn't really come by our house much anymore. My sense is that Mr. X made people uncomfortable. Though he presented okay, in conversation he was gruff and socially awkward, a wild animal in deck shorts. In public, he treated strangers badly, barking at waiters, yelling at gas station attendants. In private, it was worse. He was clingy and possessive with my mother, cutting her down with hurtful comments. The drinking stopped being social. I graduated college still not understanding what the hell my mom saw in this man, or why she'd let him come between us.
25: What were other positive things that drew you to Mr. X in the beginning?
24: I had a partner. I was up at Candlewood Lake, and everything was husband, wives, or boyfriends and girlfriends.
25: Candlewood Lake is where my mom was living at this point.
24: I had somebody that I was proud to go be seen with, and he was a so-called architect.
25: Okay, so he was handsome. He was available as a partner.
24: Good sex partner.
25: Oh, God.
24: Sorry. That's true.
25: Let me just digest that. Okay, but you just really didn't want to be alone, it sounds like.
24: I didn't like being alone, but I don't think I got married so I wouldn't be alone.
25: I drilled into my mom about this. She said it was as simple as her wanting someone handsome on her arm. Everyone was coupled. She wanted something for herself. Why him, though? Because you had all these other offers. Why him?
24: Well, I guess because he didn't offer.
25: How did you get engaged?
24: I told him we were getting married.
25: Oh, God, it was you? Mm-hmm. You were the motor behind this? My life is coming undone right here in the living room. You asked for his hand in marriage?
24: No, I did not ask. I told him that we might just as well get married. Period.
25: Romantic. And what did he say?
24: Yay.
25: So this speech I gave at my mother's wedding that made her so upset, I remember her complaining about it to strangers, people at the grocery store, airline stewards. For over a decade, if a waitress said something nice about mothers and daughters spending time together, she'd be like, huh, you should have heard how she talked about me at my wedding.
24: I thought I was going to get a wonderful, you know, how wonderful my mother was growing up and how happy I was to see her happy. But what I remember about that speech is it was more about the negative things that I did in my life, like, i.e., smoking at my wedding. And I remember standing there and my heart just sunk and I just thought, oh my God, she really hates me.
25: That's what she heard, but it's not what I remember saying. Here's where I admit that my speech was actually a poem written by me. I was super into poetry as a teenager, poetry as homage. So when my mom asked me to say something at her wedding, I cracked open my diary and set about writing something major, something so revealing it would cause the ground to crack beneath the altar or inspire someone to rise from the pews and speak out against their marriage, to make the whole thing stop there and then. I really wanted that. In preparation for this conversation with my mom, I dug the poem out. Neither of us had seen it in 30 years. Wedding day poem for my mother. She walks through realms of habituated darkness, and can you see the tumblestones that mar her rocky path? She is pushing, she is pulling, she is moving through the darkness, and oh, the road is long, and every breath feels like her last. In retrospect, there's no chance anyone understood this poem. I'll skip ahead a bit.
23: Other times I see you, and often you are lonely, standing by our counter with a cigarette in hand.
25: There it is, the cigarette of my mother's discontent.
23: And in my head, I hear you wishing body beyond boundaries, somewhere, another place, another time, another land. Mother, the time has come for laying down roots.
25: Right here, halfway through the poem, something weird occurs. My tone shifts in a way I don't remember at all. No longer do I see you glancing out beyond our window, wishing yourself other places very far from here. I think you found contentment. I think you found belonging. I think you have found a refuge where safety subdues fear.
23: Why had my mom given me such hell over this thing? The poem wasn't incendiary, nor was it damning of my mother. If anything, it seemed to wish her well. Here are the last lines.
25: Look no more out the window, look no more through the door. Look not beyond horizon, it's not foreign anymore. You found what you've been wanting. Your roots grow deep and true. You found a soul to worship and someone who loves you too.
24: Okay. The ending was good. But I will say that at that point, I probably wasn't listening anymore. Mm-hmm. And that's why I didn't hear the positiveness of it. You know, you no longer have to look. You can go out and be happy with this person that's going to smoke with you. That's, you know, like I wasn't going to be alone in this dark age of sin. It's negative to me.
25: Still?
24: Yeah. Yeah, the beginning is definitely negative. Still.
25: Okay, so for me, that's painful to hear because I was really acknowledging how much you were struggling. And to me, that was what I was trying to do with the beginning, was acknowledge everything that you were going through that was so, so hard.
24: I can see that. You know, you tell me that and I can understand it. I'm sorry that I didn't hear the positiveness in it.
25: I accept your apology.
24: Phew.
23: I probably owe my mom an apology as well. I mean, now that I'm rereading it for the first time since the wedding, I get why she was so upset and hurt. It's a pretty dark picture to present of someone on their wedding day. I also get how she couldn't hear the nice things I was saying. Frankly, I didn't remember at all writing the end with that much compassion toward my mom and graciousness toward Mr. X. But hearing it, I do remember feeling that way. We were dealing with hard things as a family before my mom got remarried. My brother Brennan had gotten really sick. He basically moved into the Yale New Haven Children's Hospital when he was 10 years old because he was seizing uncontrollably. His heart would stop out of nowhere. It was a terrifying time. Mr. X was intolerant of everyone, but he was gentle with my brother. Kind. He helped calm my mom down. I know this meant a lot to her, and also to Brennan, especially because our father was sort of checked out emotionally from what was going on. I do remember thinking, this is the thing to hold on to here. This is his saving grace. I wish I'd made things simpler for my mom back then. I wish I could have said more clearly, I'm worried about you. But anger is the teenage version of worry. And I was very angry. My mom wouldn't tolerate me saying negative things about her partner, so I bottled them inside, which made me snippy and resentful. I stopped being nice to my mom. I stopped being light and silly with her. And as it turns out, I had reason to be worried. 2 days after the wedding, at the age of 49, my mom had a massive stroke. There had been signs she wasn't well on her wedding day already, and in the days following her hospitalization, I developed a theory that her body, not her mind, knew that the marriage was a mistake. I ran this by my mom.
24: I think that's true. I mean, why was I sweating so much? Why was I, you know, I think it's true. Yeah. I knew when I was buying my dress, I knew when I was, you know, I wasn't as happy. But I do believe that I anticipated this awfulness ahead of time.
25: In your body.
24: In every fiber.
25: Oh, jeez. I mean, I think, to me, that's heartbreaking to hear because that's what I thought was happening.
24: Oh, no. I'm just going to start crying.
25: That's all right. You can cry, Mom. It's all right.
24: Okay, I'm crying, so put that in.
23: I entered this conversation with a bunch of questions for my mother, but it was coming down to one.
25: How come you didn't listen to your guts? I think there were a lot of moments where you could have, and you didn't. Were you sort of raised to defer to men, or?
24: I was raised, I knew nothing. I mean, I was always wrong.
25: You were raised to believe you knew nothing?
24: Right. I was.
25: Because you're a woman?
24: My mother told me this. Oh. So my mother was very domineering, and she made me believe that I was worthless and everything else. And so when I married Mr. X, I think that came back to haunt me, all my negativity against myself. And I think I didn't listen to myself because I couldn't be right. You know, I couldn't be right.
25: It's so wild to hear, because when I was little, my mom was the most capable person, physically, socially, financially, like a total financial whiz, the best dressed, the best looking, the best driver, the most fun, all of these fantastic things.

0: didn't like this. After she remarried, she and her husband had two friends over for dinner one night.
1: A friend had come over, and another friend of my husband's was there as well. And my friend, her name was Tamara. Tamara kept offering to help. So when we were serving appetizers, she would help out by kind of offering people appetizers. And when it came to cleaning up, she was helping to clean up. And I kept telling her, no, you're the guest, you know, you stay here. But she kept doing it anyway. And at one point, I was so frustrated, I actually grabbed her by the arm and plopped her down. But she was up and trying to help wash the dishes. And I was so put off by it that I actually found myself thinking, I'm not sure I want her to invite her again. And I thought, wait a minute, this is a good friend. I'm very fond of her. We can talk about it. And so we did. And she got this look of astonishment on her face. And then, oh my God, she said, you know, I do that because that's how my mother does it. And that's how I've learned to do it. And she said, it just happened last night. My mother prepared dinner. I got up and I kept helping. And she said, don't do that. Don't do that. You're the guest. Stay seated. And I cleared the table and I washed the dishes and I cleaned up. And when I was done, my mother said, thank you so much for doing that. And it was a revelation to both of us. There are many people for whom the assumption is, I'm going to offer to help. You're going to tell me you don't want me to, but you really do want me to. And in fact, it was another friend. We were both guests somewhere, and she did that. And I said, could you do me a favor? Ask the host the next day how she felt about that. And she said, the host thanked her profusely. She said, I was so tired. There was no way I could have washed all those dishes myself. I was so grateful. And I heard her saying, no, no, no, don't do it.
0: Yeah. And the tricky thing there, Deborah, is if you had asked that host, you know, should I have helped? She may have well have told you, no, you don't have to help, because she would have felt obliged to say that when in fact she did. I mean, so this is what makes it so tricky, that sometimes even, you know, doing the transparent thing of just asking the person, tell me what your conversational style is, even that does not elicit people's real conversational styles.
1: You know, you are so right. I was a guest at that dinner and I took the host at her word. When she said she didn't want help, I didn't help, because that's how I prefer it. When I say I don't want help, I mean it. And the term, again, this is from Gregory Bateson, meta-communicating. You talk about the communication. Meta-communicating often will work, but often it doesn't, because people won't tell you. You know, think of a classic example of that. Someone suggests having lunch and you don't really want to. You don't say, are you kidding? I would never have lunch with you. You say, oh, you know, today's, I have a lot of work today. I don't think I'll do it today. So they ask you again. And then you say, oh, you know, I'm kind of don't feel that well today. And so finally they say, are these excuses real, or should I stop asking because you really don't want to have lunch with me? You're still not going to say, no, I never want to have lunch with you.
0: Yeah.
1: You're probably going to get even more indirect. Oh, no, no, I really need a little. You're right. It is extremely difficult unless you have the kind of relationship where you have agreed. We both know there is this thing called conversational style. We both know these are things that can be tricky. So let's agree that we're going to be as upfront about it as we can when asked.
0: The same misunderstandings in professional settings can result in managers feeling disrespected or ignored, and employees feeling bullied or confused.
1: One of the managers I was studying told me, he said, you know, when I make a decision, I just announce it, and I assume that if people aren't happy with it, they'll tell me. Well, that's going to work for some people and not for others.
0: Right.
1: So being aware of conversational style differences is something that applies in every conversation.
0: Yeah, and you can see in the workplace a manager who tells a subordinate, you know, I'm wondering if you can do me a favor. Can you get me an update on that report? In one situation, the employee can sort of say this person is not flaunting their power, even though they could just simply tell me to go and get the update on the report. They're actually opening a conversation that sort of makes me feel included. But somebody else could say, you know, why is the boss talking like he's a pushover? Why can't he just simply tell me what he wants? And they're both perfectly legitimate ways of entering the conversation, but the ground rules need to be shared for the conversation to actually unfold successfully.
1: I think power can be expressed and created either way. I was once told by a career naval officer, when he heard me talk about indirectness, he said, that's how the military works. I said, what? He said, when he was a midshipman just in training, and one of the officers teaching a class came to the class and he said, you know, it's cold in here, and everybody nodded. And he said, young men, was men at the time, when I say something, I expect you to do something about it. So let's try that again. It's cold in here. And the officer who was telling me this story said, and we all jumped up and went to close the windows. And that was a lesson we had learned that served us extremely well in the military. It was because of the power that he had the privilege of being indirect.
0: What makes all of this even more difficult is that the interplay of conversational styles changes from person to person. Deborah, as a fast-talking New Yorker, learned she had to force herself not to jump in every time there was a pause in conversations she had with one colleague.
1: I had to learn to count to seven before I thought he had nothing to say. His name was Ron Scullin. He was from the Midwest. He was married to Susie Scullin, who was Chinese from Hawaii. And when he talked to Susie, he was the one who kept interrupting. And she would say, you ask me a question and you don't give me time to answer. You're asking another one. He and Susie did research in Alaska among Athabascan Indians. Susie was constantly interrupting the Athabascans because their sense of pauses were longer than hers. So I like that example because it really drives home we're not talking about absolutes.
0: Yeah.
1: You talk fast, you talk slow. It's always relative.
0: When we come back, how to learn to code switch across the chasms of cross-cultural communication. 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I'm Shankar Vedantam. 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
0: This is Hidden Brain. I'm Shankar Vedantam. We've seen how different conversational styles can produce unintended conflict and misunderstanding. Linguist Deborah Tannen's more recent work has focused on the landmines buried in conversations between siblings, between parents and children, and between political adversaries. In all these realms, she finds that much animosity and conflict could be reduced if we only stopped to do what her parents did during her childhood or what she did during her PhD dissertation. Step back from conversations and analyze them like a scientist. This is often very hard to do in real life because when people say things that upset us, we rarely stop to think. Deborah, after you started getting famous and went on TV all the time, your mom noticed something about your TV appearances. What was it?
1: My mother was very upset that I was wearing the same red jacket on all the TV shows. She just complained, you know, because my mother was the only one who watched every show that I was on. At that time, it was every city you went to, you did a show. And so I had the jacket I was wearing on my book tour. But then she would watch them all back to back. And it really upset her. My mother always felt that I paid insufficient attention to my clothes.
0: I have to mention one thing. Since your mom is not here to observe the conversation, I have to flag the fact that you are wearing a red jacket for this conversation today.
1: No, it's just a red turtleneck. But I do like to wear red. It's true.
0: And what was your reaction when your mom basically told you after you had finished this triumphant book tour, why are you wearing the same jacket all the time? What was your reaction, Deborah?
1: I was, of course, hurt that she was talking about what I was wearing and not what I said. And I remember discussing this with the host on one of the national morning shows. She told me that her mother did that, that her mother would tell her after each morning what was wrong with what she was wearing, or maybe what was wrong with her hair. And the mother-daughter relationship in some ways is a perfect storm from the point of view of the daughter. Here's the person you most want to think you're perfect. You think she knows you so well, and if she thinks you're wanting, then you really must be fatally flawed. From the point of view of the mother, here's the person you most want to help to make sure everything goes as well as it could for her. Mm-hmm. And women are judged by appearance, hair and clothes and weight. So from the point of view of the mother, this is caring. I just want to make sure everything goes well for you. Nobody else will tell you because they don't love you as much as I do. They don't care as much as I do. But anytime you make a suggestion for improvement, you are implying criticism. And that's what the daughters hear. So in fact, my mother's critical is one of the biggest complaints I heard from adult daughters. And one of the biggest complaints I heard from mothers of adult daughters was, I can't open my mouth. She takes everything as criticism. And it's both. It's not who's right, who's wrong. It's that suggestions for improvement really are implied criticism and are also a sign of caring.
0: I understand that one time your mom asked you about your hair.
1: Yes.
0: Tell me about that.
1: I was visiting my mother and she said, do you like your hair that long? And I burst out laughing and she asked why. And I said, well, you know, I'm writing this book about mothers and daughters and so many daughters tell me their mothers are critical of their hair. And she said, I wasn't criticizing. So I let it drop. And then later in the visit, I said, so mom, what do you think of my hair? And she said, I think it's a little too long. Now, I always remember this one woman who said to me, she was in her 60s, and so her mother, you know, would have been in her 80s. And she said, my mother's losing her eyesight, but she can still spot a pimple across the room. Now, that was said in the spirit of my mother's going to find my flaw, the one thing, the one flaw. Now, who, when they look at you, is going to see the pimple? Yourself.
0: Right.
1: And mothers and daughters often look at each other as reflections of themselves and therefore with the same level of scrutiny to which they subject themselves.
0: Hmm. And we touched on this earlier in our conversation. All of these categories are going to be influenced by class, by culture, by nationality, in all kinds of interesting ways. There might be cultures where, you know, moms are expressing their concerns in terms of how their daughters are not eating enough, not that they're eating too much. I mean, so it's a lot of this is culturally specific. It's not necessarily that all mothers and all daughters in all cultures behave exactly the same way.
1: Yeah, well, the specifics may be different. And by the way, I have been told by some women, my mother never did that. My mother never criticized. So all these things are not everybody, not 100%, but the pattern seemed to be pretty cross-cultural. So, for example, a woman from Oman told me that mothers there might say to their daughters, I can see hair, meaning your hijab isn't completely covering your hair. Mm-hmm. Or a woman told me, this is from Africa, she had a wedding she was going to go to. She showed her mother the dress she was planning to wear for the wedding. The mother made a comment that she didn't think it was appropriate. And so the daughter stayed up the whole night sewing a new dress for the wedding.
0: Wow.
1: Yeah. So the specifics may be different, but the mother being the guardian of the daughter's appearance, because women are judged by appearance.
0: As I read your work, Deborah, I was struck by how naively many of us enter conversations. You know, we think conversations are, you know, like a walk in the park, when really it's often, you know, potentially a walk across a minefield. And the fact that we're naive about the challenges is actually one of the dangers. This is why we never expect it when things blow up in our faces.
1: Yes, and this is partly why it's so satisfying when it goes well. There are so many things that could misfire. The pace at which you speak, not just the how long you wait between turns, but how quickly within turns, how you get to the point. Do you get right to the point, or do you start kind of vague so that if you're talking to someone who doesn't work that way, they cut you off before you get to the point because they think you've had a chance? Mm-hmm. The rhythms, the music of speech, the intonation patterns, humor. That is a minefield. What can you tell jokes about? Mm-hmm. How do you let people know that you're joking and that you're teasing?
0: I'm wondering, Deborah, if one of the solutions that might be called for is in some ways for all of us to exercise both a little more empathy, but also a little more compassion for one another. In other words, to start with the assumption that misunderstandings are happening because of unintended signals. In other words, to extend to the other people in our lives, whether those are work colleagues or people in our personal lives, that if a misunderstanding has occurred, odds are it's probably happened because of a miscommunication, not because someone intended to hurt us.
1: That's a great way to look at it. I often say mine is a rhetoric of good intentions. And people sometimes object to my work. They say, well, what if people don't mean well? What if they really are out to get you? What if they really are hostile? And my response is, that's not news. People are always ready to see other people as having bad intentions and being up to no good or having bad personality characteristics. Mm-hmm. So the news that my work can provide is to step back and think, what if they don't have bad intentions, but have different conversational style, different ways of trying to accomplish the positive things they're trying to accomplish. And what thinking about conversational style does is give you a way to imagine different intentions.
0: Yeah. We had the actor and writer Alan Alda on Hidden Brain a couple of years ago, and he said something that was very insightful. It's possible, of course, that if we imagine that other people are not trying to harm us, we could be wrong. In fact, they might actually be out to get us and we could be naive about it. But he said, the more empathy I have for other people, the less annoying I find that they are. And, you know, so separate from the fact that whatever people's real intentions might be, it might actually be just be better for us to show more empathy because we'll end up being less triggered by other people.
1: I love that perspective. Absolutely. If you frame everything as a fight, it's corrosive to the human spirit. Everyone feels less safe and more vulnerable. If you get in the habit of seeing good intentions, Yeah, maybe you'll miss a few bad intentions and think better of a few people that don't deserve it. But the world will feel like a safer place, whether you're right or not. But I think you'll be right more often than you realize.
0: Deborah Tannen is a linguist at Georgetown University. Her books include That's Not What I Meant and You Just Don't Understand, Women and Men in Conversation, and You're Wearing That, Understanding Mothers and Daughters in Conversation. Deborah, thank you so much for joining me today on Hidden Brain.
1: Thank you. It's really been a pleasure.
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10: 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And this week, it's the second installment of interviews with candidates for California's next insurance commissioner. Jane Kim is one of two candidates, both Democrats, running for the role. Last week, we heard from her opponent, Ben Allen. The insurance commissioner regulates insurance rates and advocates for consumers. And later on the Maddie Report, we'll be discussing another tense issue in the Golden State, housing.
11: Families and individuals are better when their housing's secure and stable. And when families are better, communities are better. And so I think housing is something we all need, and we just have to figure out how to make more of it so people can access it.
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12: Live from NPR News in Washington, I'm Linda Kenyon. Officials in Texas say an ICE agent has shot and wounded a man in Austin. Austin's city council member Mike Siegel spoke to NPR from the scene of the shooting, which is just blocks from his home. He said he saw that the man's car had at least two bullet holes in the passenger side. Photos from the scene confirm that. At least one uninjured person in civilian clothes was put in handcuffs on the scene. Austin Mayor Kirk Watson says the person shot is in serious but stable condition. The office of New York City Mayor Zoran Mamdani says he will meet with President Trump tomorrow, one day before the president is scheduled to address the United Nations General Assembly. Steve Kastenbaum has more.
13: Mamdani's office says the meeting will take place at Gracie Mansion, the mayor's residence. While the two men are on opposite ends of the political spectrum, they have met twice before. On Saturday, the mayor said their talks so far have been productive.
14: We continue to have a conversation about how best to deliver for this city, and that is a conversation that has been done in person, it's been done over the phone, and it will continue so long as either of us have the ability to deliver for the city.
13: Despite their cordial meetings, President Trump has publicly criticized the Democratic Socialist mayor. Mamdani recently joined other mayors and governors who sued the White House over a policy that makes it harder to obtain green cards. For NPR News, I'm Steve Kastenbaum in New York.
12: Democrats and journalists are warning that President Trump's decision to ban CNN, MS Now, and Politico from the White House would limit freedom of the press. But the White House is defending the ban. As NPR's Lydia Calitri reports, the president announced the ban as he faced several setbacks this week.
15: After President Trump announced the ban on Friday, former President Barack Obama said it was unimaginable what the reaction would have been if he had done the same during his presidency.
16: You just can't come to the White House press briefings anymore, because you're giving the current president unfavorable coverage.
15: UN Ambassador Mike Waltz defended Trump's ban on Sunday, telling CNN,
17: "The president is absolutely within his rights to limit journalists to government facilities, particularly when, in his opinion, they're not behaving as good faith journalists."
15: White House Correspondents Association President Jackie Heinrich says that denying access to journalists violates the First Amendment. Lydia Calitri, NPR News, Washington.
12: Russia says Ukraine launched more than 1,000 drones overnight around the country at hundreds of targets in Moscow, including a major oil refinery and a residential building. At least three people were killed, dozens wounded. Ukraine's President Zelensky says the attack was aimed at oil and logistics facilities in order to put pressure on Russia's economy. You're listening to NPR News. A Trump administration proposal could strip protections for homeless children trying to access the nation's largest early education and child care program for low-income families, known as Head Start. NPR's Sequoia Carrillo has the story.
18: The new proposal would eliminate a rule that allows Head Start centers to set aside spots for homeless students and those in the foster care system. Right now, Head Start centers can reserve up to 3% of their slots for those families. Advocates worry the change will leave some of the most vulnerable children without services. Another change in the proposal would not allow families to simply declare they are homeless. They would need to prove it. The administration says the move to take 133 pages of guidelines and reduce it to only a handful is meant to reduce administrative burden on centers. Sequoia Carrillo, NPR News.
12: China and the U.S. are divided on many things, but fast food seems to be tying the two nations together. American restaurant and beverage chains are rapidly expanding in China, while major Chinese fast food chains are expanding their presence in the U.S. KFC already has 3.5 times the number of China locations than does in the U.S. Popeyes and Five Guys are increasing their locations as well. Chinese fast food giant Mixiu has opened 3 stores in the U.S. and is planning dozens more. The market research company Aperture China calls this bilateral trade in burgers and bubble tea gastro-diplomacy and comes ahead of the visit of Chinese President Xi Jinping to the U.S. I'm Linda Kenyon, NPR News in Washington.
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20: Hey there, from KQED in San Francisco, this is Political Breakdown. I'm Marisa Lagos. Today on The Breakdown, former San Francisco Supervisor Jane Kim, one of two Democrats running to be California's next insurance commissioner. It's a powerful position that regulates insurance rates and acts as a consumer advocate. The vote comes as the state faces increasingly destructive fires, rising energy prices, and a volatile insurance market. And it's the first time this year that two Democrats will be facing off on the ballot. Last week, we spoke to Kim's rival, State Senator Ben Allen. And today, I am thrilled to welcome Jane Kim back to the show. Good to see you.
21: Thank you for having me, Marisa. It's great to be back.
20: Well, I have known you for a long time because you spent time on the Board of Supervisors, mm-hmm. the Board of Education here in San Francisco. But before all that, you were born and raised, I believe, in Manhattan to mm-hmm. Korean immigrant parents. And when I was looking back, you know, you caught the activist bug pretty early. I believe in high school, you were like volunteering with the Coalition on Homelessness. You started refusing to say the Pledge of Allegiance because you didn't feel like it was inclusive enough. I just wonder, like, where do you think that activist bug came from? And were your parents okay with it?
21: You know, I don't have a very good answer for this because when I was about 13, 14, 15, I knew that this is what I was going to be doing for the rest of my life. And I'm not sure exactly why yeah. that is. I can create a lot of narratives around, you know, growing up in a city with immigrant parents and seeing like inequity in our communities, growing up in being asked for money by people who are unhoused on the streets when I was 11 years old mm-hmm. and taking the bus and subway on my own and wondering why this was. So all these questions prompted this, but I just knew that this is what I was going to do.
20: You're calling. Were your parents like, I mean, I feel like a lot of first generation households, it's like head down, work hard. Like
21: 100%.
20: Were they worried about this?
21: Absolutely. Yeah. My parents were the typical Asian immigrant parents that wanted me to become a lawyer or doctor today, probably be engineer. Mm. And we fought a lot actually in my younger days because they just wanted me to be secure and right. stable economically. And it wasn't until I was on the Board of Supervisors that my parents really embraced my career choice. Mm. And my father ended up becoming my biggest cheerleader in That's my great. Career.
20: Yeah. Yeah. I mean, you didn't totally disappoint them. You went on to Stanford. You got your law degree at UC Berkeley.
21: You'd be surprised with Asian parents.
20: Well, right. But then you went into community organizing. And as I said, you were eventually elected school board of soups. I wonder when you think back on what was a pretty long period, like what are you most proud of from your time in that point in public service?
21: You mean when I was young or?
20: No, like on the board or at the Board of Education. Yeah.
21: Yeah. So I'm most proud of leading the effort to make San Francisco the only city to make community college tuition free again, because mm-hmm. it used to be tuition free until 1983, 1984 in California. Community college is our only lifelong learning institution. You know, I graduated from Stanford, but I can't go back to Stanford if I want to take a class. But community college is always available for me if I want to switch careers, learn a new language, take a PE class. It's mm-hmm. an amazing institution, and I'm so glad that we have been investing in it. And I'm also really proud to have passed Baby Prop C with Supervisor Norman to bring in $140 million annually to early childhood education to subsidize childcare for working class and middle class families here in San Francisco.
20: Great. So when you left the Board of Supervisors, you ended up serving as political director for Bernie Sanders' 2020 campaign here in California. And then you became state director for the Working Families Party. Who is the Working Families Party? Like, tell us what it stands for and why you went there.
21: Yeah, the Working Families Party started in New York State, where they have something interesting called fusion voting, which allows candidates to run under multiple parties at the same time. We saw this recently with Zohran Mamdani, who was both the Democratic nominee for New York City mayor, and he was the Working Families Party nominee. Okay. So his name showed up twice on the ballot, and you could pick under which party you would vote for him.
20: And I did not know that.
21: Yeah, so it's really cool, because and it's a way that voters can, in many ways, tell elected leaders, you know, where their political priorities are. And so this year, Zohran Mamdani got more votes under the Working Families Party line than the Republican candidate did, which was really exciting. Mm. Fast forward, and we're now in many states across the country, including California. We are not a ballot line party here, but we organize like a party, which means that we identify, recruit, and support candidates who pledge to be corporate free to run from school board to state legislature and U.S. Congress. We also create electoral infrastructure like any party would, where we do field and phone banking and door knocking, mm-hmm. and we invest in candidates. And then when we win, and this may be where we try to differentiate ourselves a little bit. We try to support our electeds to govern once they're in office, because our goal is not just winning office, it's to actually win an agenda that uplifts everyday people.
20: Yeah. So we're in this big moment right now where there's so much talk about the Democrat Socialists of America and this sort of like split in the Democratic Party between moderates and more progressive. Where does Working Families sort of fit into that? Are you guys DSA aligned? Like, is it?
21: We partner a lot with DSA. We also sometimes disagree with DSA. Mm. And I think it's great. I love having a diversity of voices, and we all push each other. And I think that's really important. Where WFP is very specific in our mission is that we believe our intervention is electoral, meaning we participate specifically around winning elections. And we are serious about governing. We want to win office, again, so that we can win an agenda that actually uplifts the lives of working families. And so our focus is specifically on winning elections.
20: All right, we're going to take a short break. When we come back, we'll continue talking to Jane Kim. She is running for California Insurance Commissioner this fall. 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
20: Welcome back to Political Breakdown. I'm Marisa Lagos. Today I'm here with Jane Kim. She is a lawyer and former San Francisco supervisor who most recently served as state director of the California Working Families Party, and she is running for insurance commissioner. Well, let's talk about that. What made you decide to run for this role?
21: Well, let's start with what the role does. It oversees a $3.3 trillion industry, which despite the headlines is doing incredibly well. It made $170 billion last year. Its top 10 CEOs made $391 million collectively. And meanwhile, we as consumers are required to have it to drive to work or to school, to qualify for a mortgage to buy a first home, to open a business or even a nonprofit of any kind. So we have to make insurance affordable and available and fair. Otherwise, we're shutting everyday Californians out of our economy. And insurance has this outsized say on who gets to build wealth, how much it's going to cost you. And right now, the system is failing us. The premiums are too high. They're canceling our coverage. And even if we have insurance, they fight our claims every step of the way. And I have dedicated my entire career to figuring out how we can make our society, our economy actually work for everyday people. And this office plays such a critical role in helping to make that happen. And I want to transform this under-the-radar, under-leveraged office to do exactly that. Be a champion for working families.
20: Yeah. What do you see as the most sort of relevant experience in your own work and life? Mm-hmm.
21: I see the role of insurance commissioner largely in three buckets: to legislate, negotiate, and to regulate. And over my 20 years, I have dedicated my career exactly to that experience as a legislator on the Board of Supervisors, as a civil rights attorney, and then now as a statewide organizer. This is what I'll be bringing to the insurance commissioner's office. And actually, what I think makes me very unique is that I have dedicated the last 5 years to organizing around the state. So when you look at my endorsements, I've been endorsed by all three Democrats on the San Diego Board of Supervisors. I've been endorsed by the mayor of Moreno Valley and electeds in Tuolumne and Bakersfield, LA, et cetera. And what I'm showcasing is this ability to bring these relationships to this office, because I am proposing, as you know, some very big ideas.
20: Yeah, I want to get to those in a minute. But like, what do you see as the most important quality here? Because I think like as you said, it's a very under the radar position, but it is powerful and it is touching an industry that we all need to basically do our lives. So like, is it the negotiation, the ability to sit down across the table from these insurance companies? Is it more, you know, you mentioned legislating, organizing, like how do you think about that?
21: I think all three skills are important. I'm sorry if that's not a true answer, but I think you're going to have to do all of those three exceptionally well, because this office is inheriting a broken system and no one is happy with insurance. I would say the insurance industry is probably not very happy with the current setup right now. And what's so interesting about insurance is how it was actually even developed. So we've had insurance for millennia. Humans have always had some form of insurance. The earliest forms that we know of are Roman soldiers who would pool a percentage of their wages so that when someone died on the battlefield, which was inevitable, they would send that money to their family for burial costs, but also to have some income moving into the future. Here in California, farmers would collectively pool some of their resources together because they knew inevitably someone in their cohort would lose their crops to something that they could not predict, flood, pest, et cetera. So it was this form of mutual aid. Now you fast forward to 2026, it's one of the most profitable speculative industries in the world. And this office is the only backstop between everyday people and this billion-dollar industry.
20: How do you see yourself as a negotiator? Like, have you been in tough negotiations before? Do you feel like that is something you would bring to the job?
21: Absolutely. I spent 12 years on the San Francisco School Board and Board of Supervisors. I don't think there's better training ground than right here. But also, I happened to be a legislator during the biggest real estate boom in history. Mm-hmm. And the district I represented absorbed 80% of all commercial residential developments. I negotiated every single one of those deals. And I'm proud of the fact that I negotiated more affordable middle-income housing than any California legislator during my time. And I believe that is because I sat down the table, I worked with developers to get the projects across the finish line, and I negotiated hard on behalf of our communities because we were conferring a benefit from the public to these developers via upzoning and density, which allowed them to make more profit. And what I asked is for them to share that profit with the community in the form of affordable housing, parks, schools, et cetera.
20: All right, well, let's get into your big policy proposal. This is to create what you're framing as essentially a single-payer insurance system for natural disasters. So explain what it is and how it would work.
21: Yeah, so this program would center protecting our communities and homes over corporate profits. So we all know that we live in the age of the climate crisis. 40 years ago, we had $1 billion storms every 3 to 4 months. We now have one every 3 weeks. And the current insurance industry can't handle it. In fact, the top 10 have been around for over 100 years, and they've done little to innovate to current modern conditions. And what we've seen historically is that when the risk becomes too high, they exit the market. So they exit the earthquake market. So California started CEA, the California Earthquake Insurance. They largely exited the flood market already. So the government had to set up a national flood insurance program. I'm saying wildfire is headed down the same trajectory. So let's get ahead of the curve. And this is a program that exists in countries around the world, like France, Spain, New Zealand, countries with economies far smaller than California. And so what I'm proposing is that we claw back some of the premiums we're already spending, and we actually use it to invest in prevention, which currently the private market does not do.
20: So would that eliminate the private market? Like, what's the actual mechanism here?
21: Yeah, so we've been talking a lot about New Zealand's model because we find it very interesting. You still buy your insurance on the private market.
20: Okay.
21: So the garden variety risk would still be covered by the market because they do that well. So the fire in your home because the stove explodes, the flood in your home because the pipe bursts, burglaries, etc. Now, the risk line item, which we currently pay to the private market, in New Zealand is paid as a levy to the state from the insurance industry.
20: Okay.
21: So from the consumer's perspective, there's no difference. And when you file a claim, you still file it with the insurance industry. But the state pays it out, and they pay it out quickly and fairly.
20: So, I mean, this is a huge state, and we have had really expensive fires. Mm-hmm. I mean, I think the LA costs are $40 billion alone.
21: Mm-hmm.
20: I assume you would need to seed this with some money. Where does that come from? Like, you need a fund. I mean, these are companies that have built out of decades of premiums, large, essentially bank accounts, right?
21: Yeah. So this would have to happen over stages. And we'd have to figure out how to capitalize it in the beginning so that we could pay out claims in year one if fires happened. And we would look at some sort of exit fee because, like you said, they've been collecting our premiums for decades and investing it. In fact, their primary business model is that they take our premiums and they invest it in what they call their float. That's why they've been doing exceedingly well over the last few years is they've been raising our premiums largely on the homes they consider healthy, cancel coverage on the homes that they consider sick or with pre-existing conditions, and then fighting our claims every step of the way while investing all of our premiums in the market.
20: So how would you price this? Like right now, you know, as a homeowner in San Francisco, my rates have gone up in part because of these wildfires in other areas of the state. I think, you know, that's part of the model is that we're all sharing some risk. But then there's also this question of like, well, you chose to live in like a high risk zone, a wildfire zone. Would those folks be paying more under this plan?
21: Yeah. So pricing risk would include the value of the home and the risk of where they lived. And by the way, we do a lot of blaming of homeowners. Most homeowners moved into these wildfire zones way before they became wildfire zones. In fact, the percentage of homeowners that live in wildfire distressed areas grew by 170% since 2011. And just because you live in a safe zone today doesn't mean you're going to live in one in 5 or 10 years from now. And we have to accept the reality that the climate crisis is driving the failure of the insurance industry.
20: I guess, like, you know, one of the reasons that private insurance exists is that, yes, there are companies that are making a lot of money off of this and being traded on the stock market and are international conglomerates, but they also are taking on this risk. So what do you say to people who would be worried that, like, the taxpayers would essentially end up with a huge risk here if we had, God forbid, another year of the 2017 fires, another Paradise, another L.A.?
21: We're already paying for it.
20: Say more. I mean,
21: we're already paying for it. But first of all, they're actually not taking on the risk. That's a misnomer. They are raising prices on all the healthy homes and saying that they have to do that because of the risk. Then they're canceling coverage on all the sick homes and homes with pre-existing conditions and then pushing them onto the FAIR Plan. So they already aren't covering this risk. And the California FAIR Plan, which, by the way, is also run by the private market, right, the 15 insurance companies, and it's one of the most secretive FAIR Plans in the country. They have a 9-person governing board. We don't know who sits on it. We don't know when they meet. We don't have access to their financial models and how they make their decisions. Because the FAIR Plan is considered nonprofit, when they have gains, they distribute those gains amongst the 15 insurance companies when they make too much money because they're not allowed to hold excess profit. When they lose money, they just charge all the homeowners in the multi-payer system. And when insurance doesn't cover the disaster, guess who comes in? FEMA, state, local, and county. So taxpayers are already on the hook. They're really just shuffling the decks on the Titanic. They're just deciding which industry is going to charge consumers more to pay for wildfires. Is it going to be utilities? Or is it going to be the insurance companies? But we're always paying. So what I'm proposing is that we claw back some of those premiums we're already spending. We invest it in the market. We keep those returns. And then we use some of that revenue to actually invest in prevention because the only way to make insurance affordable and available is to drive down the risk, to floodproof and fireproof entire communities so they're not destroyed in the future by floods and fires. And that is what New Zealand is doing. Actually, Canada, interestingly, has single-payer auto insurance. They use a percentage of the premiums to pay for roads and filling potholes so that there are less collisions in the future.
20: Yeah. I mean, I guess that gets me to, well, a few questions, which is like one of them is, yes, this is a huge industry, but isn't that also part of the quote unquote insurance they have, which is like they're not just operating in California. It's a much bigger market. Like, do you think we're a big enough market to essentially create this ourselves?
21: We are the fourth largest insurance market in the world. We're the largest market in the country. None of these companies truly want to exit California. We are 10 to 15% of their revenue base. You know, currently, it seems like we have two choices. We either let them raise rates or they exit California. But they haven't actually really exited.
20: Yeah.
21: And also, they provide other types of insurance that are quite profitable, like auto insurance. And so one of the things that I want to negotiate is that if you provide auto insurance in that zip code and make tons of money, you must provide home insurance as well.
20: I wonder, like, okay, so we've all been paying for years and decades all these premiums. If you then create the single payer situation and move the liability away from the companies, like, is that in itself a giveaway? Because they're now not, you know, they don't have the risk, even though we've all paid them for all this past, you know, these past premiums.
21: Actually, I think the industry should want to come to the table to talk about a single-payer nonprofit public insurance program for exactly the reason that you mentioned. But I think they're going to exit anyway because they already did that for earthquake and flood. And I think we just have to prepare for the future where they exit the wildfire market.
20: But you think
21: market.
20: They're just going to say, we don't cover you for wildfires. We'll cover you for other things.
21: We saw them do it for earthquake and flood already.
20: Yeah.
21: And I think it is just magical thinking to think that wildfire is not headed down that same trajectory. What I would like to do is assess an exit fee. Because they have been collecting our premiums for decades to help capitalize the program.
20: Yeah. Do you see the National Flood Insurance Program as a sort of cautionary tale? That is a program that has been underfunded by billions and billions because, Congress didn't want essentially to charge the rates that were needed to make it solvent. That's what I'm looking for.
21: We're going to have to make a lot of hard choices. And this is going to be a very challenging office to take on, which I fully acknowledge. And yes, Congress didn't make the right decisions all the time on how to capitalize this program. But I plan to be honest and transparent about what we need to do to move forward. And most importantly, what I'm prioritizing is that we invest some of our premiums and those returns into protecting communities in the future. Because really, the thing that we want to do is not really figure out how to make insurance work. We just want to figure out how homes won't be destroyed by wildfires. And we have to invest revenue to do that. And I'm proposing that this public insurance program do exactly that.
20: All right. If you're just joining us, you're listening to Political Breakdown from KQED News. I'm Marisa Lagos, and my guest today is Jane Kim. She is running for California Insurance Commissioner this fall. This is a fundraising period for KQED. For more information about how to support us, you can go to kqed.org/donate. So, critics of this plan, who I will note do include some of the consumer advocates, right? It's not just the insurance industry and your opponent. I think are worried, even if they like the idea, about like how difficult it would be to make it happen when we are in a crisis right now. Like we did see last year's LA fires, the homeowners, many of them are still waiting for payouts. We could have another fire any day. I mean, there's one burning up near Truckee right now, which hopefully will stay under control. But like, I guess, first of all, like, can you walk and chew gum here? Like, what do you want to do in the medium or shorter term if you're also working on what is a very ambitious plan that would, you know, not just require regulations, but probably legislative changes as well?
21: Yeah. No, this program would take time to build. And so in the meantime, what do we do? One, I'm going to create a wildfire mitigation fund. And I'm going to challenge all the insurers to invest some of the profits that they've made from our state into community-wide mitigation. And the Department of Insurance would run it, and we would invest in high-risk, low-income communities to help fireproof these communities. Mm. Because if our communities are safer, actually costs will come down for everyone. That's the long-term goal.
20: Yeah, I mean, that's one of the problems that your opponent talks about is like if I do, you know, work on my home, but my next door neighbor doesn't, like we're all more at risk and our insurance premiums stay high.
21: Right. And this would be a form of revenue to cover that. And long run, we would have the public insurance program to do that long term. Two, I want to create a public dashboard because we should know how much of our money is being spent back in claims and how quickly claims are paid out, which is the business that they're in. You know, Obamacare interestingly set a requirement that 85 cents of every dollar we spend on premiums comes back in the form of claims, spending on healthcare. We don't have that for auto or home insurance. And the average in California is roughly 48 cents of every dollar gets spent back on claims. I want to set a floor. Maybe it's 65 cents for home and 75 cents of every dollar in auto insurance. But we have to make sure that the insurance industry is actually doing the business that they are in, which is paying out claims when disaster strikes.
20: Yeah.
21: And I want to expand our low-cost nonprofit auto insurance program in California.
20: On home insurance, I wonder, the current insurance commissioner has moved towards trying to, well, insurance companies essentially can reward consumers with lower rates if they do like fire mitigation risk, but it's really all over the map in terms of how that's rolled out. Like, is that something you would want to standardize? Mm-hmm. How would you approach that?
21: Absolutely. So the state legislature passed a bill recently that my opponent worked on where they are setting what types of mitigation and saying that the insurance industry will provide a discount. But interestingly, the bill sets a ceiling on how much discount you can, but they don't set a floor.
20: Hmm.
21: And so one thing that the insurance commission can do to fix this legal flaw, is that, you know, the insurance commissioner determines whether rates are inadequate excessive or discriminatory. And if you did $20,000, $30,000 worth of home hardening and you only got a $50 discount, well, then I think your rate is excessive. Mm-hmm. And this is where the commissioner can come in to regulate that bill.
20: Yeah. It's complicated, though, because, you know, they're doing very different things for very different consumers, right? What they're offering can vary, you know, house to house. Are you talking already to like lawmakers or other folks about how to move forward with the single player plan? Because as I said, I mean, this would be an ambitious proposal. I mean, you tell me, like, what's your estimate on how long it would realistically take to get something like that up and running?
21: Oh, it's hard for me to say the estimate of time. But what I will say is that I will fight for it. And we need to start fighting for it now. And I think, you know, folks, the biggest critique I have gotten, I think, is that I want too much for California. And I'll take that critique. I will fight every day for the state. What I think is magical thinking is that we can continue doing what we have been doing for the last 20 years and expect a different result. The legislature has been really tinkering with the system. And what has resulted is higher premiums, canceled coverage, and again, claims not getting paid out quickly and fairly. So I think we need a bold leader that is going to push some big ideas and transform the industry to work for consumers.
20: Yeah. Before I let you go, you also on your website say you want to bring healthcare insurance regulation into the Department of Insurance. Is that a priority?
21: So what I'm actually proposing is to write the plan to make Medicare for Kids a reality in California. And this was not my idea. It was proposed by another Californian Republican, Richard Nixon, when he ran for president. And I want to make
20: that. Never heard you name check Richard Nixon before,
21: Jane. I want to make that Republican vision a reality here in California because I think the wealthiest state and the wealthiest nation can afford to guarantee health care for every child. And it's actually, you know, children are fairly cheap from a healthcare perspective. And so I want to write the plan and bring that to the legislature. And this office has a huge investigation and study of harm and should absolutely be using this office as a bully pulpit to make healthcare more fair.
20: So how would that work, though? You don't see the

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1: Yeah, as you think about sort of, you're making this case to voters, like, when people are worried that you're being sort of overly ambitious, like, what is your answer there in terms of, like, how homeowners can think about what would happen in a year, 2 years versus 10 years down the line?
2: Well, what I will say is that for all the critiques of these ideas that we're putting out there, which I think we have to at least explore and study and discuss, while we're having that discussion, the current system is not working. It is too expensive. The premiums are too high. They're canceling our coverage. So my assessment of the current framework is that it's a total disaster. And so what I'm proposing is to kind of expand the number of ideas that are on the table that we can think about. And it's going to be a big table. It is going to involve the governor's office, the state legislature, the industry, and consumers as well. And that's the way it should happen. But what I will do is be a political and policy leader on putting everything on the table to make this economy work for all of us. And, you know, what I'll end with is that I'm really excited to run for this office. I really think this office could have a huge impact on California and make the state actually work.
1: And maybe people would actually know who the insurance commissioner is that way.
2: Maybe, maybe. I'm not betting on becoming famous through this office.
1: Jane Kim, candidate for insurance commissioner, thank you so much.
2: Thank you so much for having me, Marisa.
1: That's going to be a wrap for Political Breakdown today. We're a production of KQED. Our engineer is Christopher Beal. Our producer is Izzy Bloom. And our video team includes Jim McKee, Derek Larto, Kate Lipinski, and Vivian Morales. I'm Marisa Lagos. I'll see you next time.
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7: From the Maddy Institute, the Public Policy Institute for the Valley's Public Universities, this is the Maddy Report with Executive Director of the Maddy Institute, Blake Zante.
8: Welcome to the Maddy Report. California's housing challenges are statewide, but effective solutions must consider the different conditions found in rural, tribal, farmworker, inland, and metropolitan communities. As state and federal housing policies continue to evolve, meaningful collaboration with regional participation will be essential to ensuring that San Joaquin Valley communities receive the resources and representation they need. On today's program, we'll discuss recent state and federal level policy developments and what they could mean for the Central Valley. I'm joined today by Alicia Sebastian with the California Coalition for Rural Housing and Miguel Arambula with San Joaquin Valley Housing Collaborative. Miguel and Alicia, thanks for joining us on the Maddy Report today. Really appreciate you being here to talk about this important issue.
9: Thanks so much for having me.
10: Thanks, Blake.
8: Well, let's get right into the discussion. Alicia, why don't we start with you? From a statewide perspective, what major

0: challenges are facing California today in regards to our state's housing crisis?
1: Well, I think a lot of folks will automatically go to the kind of the basic piece. It's unaffordable. No one can afford to rent. Homeownership is further out than ever, and the scale of the problem and the lack of resources available to solve it. I think, though, what goes, if you go one step further, it's that everybody understands and can relate to home and what it means to be in a community and have home. It becomes a lot more difficult, though, to understand and to connect with what it takes to build and develop the housing itself. And that's where a lot of folks get lost. I think one of the pieces is that the scale continues to grow at such a rate, and that wealth gap and the gap between the folks who have things and the folks who are the have-nots continues to grow at such a pace and rate, it can be really hard to feel like we're making impact or to see that. I think the other piece is, like we said, it's really complicated. It doesn't have to be, but I think that a lot of folks get really overwhelmed when we start to get into the nitty gritty pieces of whatever the policy is, why a program, et cetera, et cetera.
0: Yeah, thank you for that. And maybe Miguel, if you want to touch on that a little bit from a more regional perspective, how do those issues that Alicia spoke about really translate here locally on the ground in the San Joaquin Valley?
2: We're part of California, and so we have a lot of the same issues as when you develop in other parts of the state. And so the cost of labor, the cost of materials, and just the complication that comes with housing. There's new regulations every year, and rarely do they take regulations off the book, so it kind of adds up. But at the same time, in the valley, we don't necessarily have the same economic drivers that you might have at the coast, and so I think they have a different set of problems than we have in the valley, and so we're seeing the same regulatory complications and the same cost pressures without necessarily the high wages to help support the kind of development we want to see.
0: And maybe just building on that a little bit, you know, you mentioned this in your answer where you talked about the regulations and maybe the added focus on the coastal and metropolitan areas. What should policymakers and perhaps even the public really understand about the unique needs and opportunities of building more housing in rural and inland California? Maybe Miguel, you want to touch on this one as well.
2: Yeah, I'll let Alicia talk about rural. She's the queen of rural. But for the valley, you know, the way I would characterize it is we're kind of lower wage but pro-growth by and large. Jurisdictions want to see more housing. We have available land. Where coastal areas can be high wage but a little bit anti-growth. And so sometimes the strategies and the tools you'll use will be different. You know, something like inclusionary zoning might work on the coast where you can just kind of bump up rents to cover. That might be harder in a place where incomes can't support that. But on the flip side, I feel like folks in the valley are ready to build more housing. We don't need necessarily huge incentives to do that. We're just looking for resources and tools to be able to put units on the ground.
0: Thank you. Let's transition. We've had a great conversation so far, but I want to get into sort of a more structural change that is coming down California's pipeline. Alicia, I want to get your take on this. California's moving toward a new state structure that includes a standalone housing agency. What's the purpose of this reorganization, and really what does it mean for the state?
1: Sure thing. Let's do a little bit of context. For most other states, there is one housing agency, and they manage all of the housing resources and programs that go towards funding that housing development. California has upwards of six different departments that are housed under currently, or up until now, one mega agency that also dealt with cannabis rules, alcohol and beverage control, horse racing. And what that means is that when that many different departments are put in such a big, complex kind of an organization, no one can get the attention it needs. Communication becomes really challenging. The processes get, again, way more complicated. So what this does is it really brings folks all of these programs, all of these different departments into one agency. And that's going to improve efficiency. It's going to be more straightforward and streamlined. It should be easier and less complicated to navigate. And one of the other pieces that we think is really exciting is in the state government, every secretary is a part of the governor's cabinet, which means we've been kind of sharing our housing cabinet lead with horse racing, I think, which is understandable, however, or maybe not understandable at all. I don't totally get the state government piece all the time and how they get to these places, but this is one I can, because this also means we will have a housing secretary in the governor's cabinet. And it thinks, when you step back and you think about it, the idea that California has the housing crisis that we have been in, to not have had a focused agency, coordinated process, and a voice in the cabinet completely dedicated to solving this crisis, that is where you start to say, like, wow, this makes total sense. Why was horse racing there in the first place?
0: I think you just answered this already in a way, but maybe just a little bit more specific. How could this reorganization affect housing funding, development programs, and technical assistance for local communities? And you talked about the, you know, sort of the consolidation and streamlining. And then Miguel, in a moment, I want to get to you and then ask about your take on this from a local perspective. But maybe just from an overall perspective, Leisha, what does this mean for those different aspects?
1: So with those efficiencies, it should save time, resources, headaches, and really make it so that when a community is ready to build and ready to do the thing and they're putting all that forward, it's going to be a lot easier to navigate that and to get everything under kind of one house. I think the other piece is that when you go to advocate, when we go to say, hey, this is what our community needs, now we'll have one place that you can go a lot more directly. And a lot of this means we can start to do things all together at once without having to necessarily go through the legislative process. So a lot of those regulations that Miguel mentioned that keep changing will be handled all in one place. And so there'll be a lot more impact and a lot more streamlined and direct ways for communities to ask and communicate with the state what it is we need to do that.
0: Thank you. And Miguel, from a San Joaquin Valley perspective, what does a successful implementation look like for this new unified housing agency in California?
2: I think the big one is for the Valley to see its fair share. We did at the collaborative with some of our nonprofit development partners an analysis of the past 3 years of state funds, and we found we were getting about 5% of the funds distributed, but we have about 10% of the state's population. That can happen because sometimes people don't know what to do with the Valley, and so we might get grouped in with Riverside County, but they have much higher rents, or we might get grouped in with rural places like Mammoth Lakes, but they have much more resources. And the way the scoring criteria works is you'll get kind of bonus points for certain things. And so when we're competing against other regions, we can find that we don't compete effectively. What we support is a geographic apportionment, and so, you know, a certain set of percent of those funds will come to a certain geographic area. We've seen that work in other programs. We've advocated for that, and we think that would be what success looks like for the Valley.
0: Now, I want to make sure our conversation is well-rounded by discussing housing funding and federal policy, and also how that ties into rural areas in the San Joaquin Valley. Alicia, what should Californians know about the major state housing bonds and financing structures being discussed in the state of California?
1: Thanks so much for asking about that. Again, my focus has historically and largely on rural farm worker, agricultural, and American Indian tribal communities. These communities are going to be need, as Miguel said, it takes very specific types of programs and different factors within those programs to make it so these communities can compete. And what some of the housing bonds and some of the things that are moving forward right now include programs that have been historically very successful and more useful in places like the San Joaquin Valley. Every single piece of what is going into some of these bonds has been really discussed and has really looked to solve a really wide range of issues, whether it's down payment assistance to home ownership or the construction of housing of homes for home ownership themselves, whether it's farm worker housing or other pieces that really support our infrastructure. I think that's what's most important and what's really exciting. I think one thing that can be complicated is with anything that starts to go to ballots, that's an overwhelming process. There's a lot on the ballot. And so one of the things that Californians should really understand is that there are ways and resources

0: Versus to understand that not every single thing is exactly the same, and you're not expected to necessarily know all of that, but it is important. We're here to help.
1: That's great. And, you know, maybe Miguel, if you want to jump in on that, but also maybe share with us, how might some recent federal housing policy initiatives work alongside California's housing programs?
2: Sure. So the federal bipartisan supported 21st Century Road to Housing, and it might be worth a second just to underscore, people agreed on something in the Capitol, bipartisan. And so that's reassuring. You know, people, they agree and are committed to the idea that housing is something across the nation, but in particular in California. And they agreed on what the solution was, which was about 26 different small tweaks in regulation, but essentially trying to make things easier. Some of it was the national environmental law, NEPA. Some of it was raising the income levels for certain federal funds, the HOME program, and allowing new construction with it. One that I like just kind of changed modular housing rule, and so you used to need this metal floor chassis, and you know, construction technology has moved on, but the law kind of froze in time. I think that could be impactful for the Valley. We're along major transportation routes. We have a good skilled workforce. We have land to build the factories. So that was wonderful policy. They made a bunch of small tweaks to try to make it better and easier. The state with the bond is trying to solve kind of a funding problem to make sure there are funds for projects that are shovel ready, about 40,000 right now in the affordable housing industry. So I think they complement each other nicely, and we might need more of it.
1: And speaking of that, you know, what types of state or federal housing developments would have the most effect in the Central Valley? You mentioned the bond, but I'm wondering if either of you maybe would be willing to speak to what are some really transformative developments or policies that could have the most impact here in our region?
2: Sure. I think Alicia named some of them, but, you know, the bond is $11.25 billion. It's broken into these different buckets of programs that have worked in the past, just need more money. A huge one is farm worker housing. That's about $500 million. We have the most farms and farmers and amazing agricultural industry, and so we stand to benefit the most from those funds. Alicia also mentioned home ownership and down payment assistance. There's two programs in there, a little over $1 billion, and we have the most relatively affordable homes in the state, and so most likely would see more transactions and utilizing those funds. And I think acquisition and rehabilitation, and so that's where you purchase existing buildings, you upgrade them, energy efficiency, and then you rent them to people at reduced rents. We have the biggest stock of naturally occurring affordable housing, and so we would also stand to benefit from those funds.
1: That's great. Alicia and Miguel, thanks for joining the Mattie Report today. Really appreciate your time. We've covered a lot of ground, and unfortunately, in a 22-minute show, we should really have 22 hours or maybe 22 days or longer to talk about all of the different issues related to housing that face rural California and the San Joaquin Valley, but we appreciate you being here. We were talking about some of the transformative state or federal developments that could have an impact here on rural California in the Valley. Could you, I know you have thoughts on this, could you share a little bit about, you know, your take on this and what could be some transformative impacts?
0: Yeah, so I think there's a couple of pieces. The federal programs are the ones that manage disaster recovery, resilience, and response. So in a state that has as much natural disaster, wildfires, anything happening at the federal level is going to have a disproportionate impact and importance. The other thing is a lot of these rural farm worker, inland, and American Indian tribal communities are disproportionately reliant on federal programs. What's really exciting about some of the opportunities coming through the bond and some of the work that organizations like ours and communities like everyone's here have been advocating for is the creation of a tribal housing grant program. Historically, American Indian tribes could only access federal dollars. This is the first time ever in the state, but also I think in the entire United States, that we have a state level affordable housing grant program for tribal communities. It is in bonds and on some of these upcoming

0: conversations, and it's been really designed to help leverage and balance and meet that the balance of the federal government's programs.
1: That will certainly have a huge impact on those communities, like you stated, and thank you for making sure that we addressed that and brought that up. I also want to go to wrap up our conversation with just looking at the future and what lies ahead. And Miguel, maybe we can go to you on this one next. What are the top housing priorities for the San Joaquin Valley in the next 5-10 years going forward? And what does the future hold?
2: Sure. I think housing production is a huge one. We're at about half our production since pre-big recession of 2008. Homelessness, I think, is on everybody's mind. Everybody wants to see it solved for different reasons. It affects governments' funding and having to provide services, business people. People also care about their neighbors and I think want to see treatment and supportive services for people who need it. Me personally, and where I'm trying to move the collaborative, is something called missing middle housing. It's adding kind of gentle density to parcels, so you have more units on one parcel and they're smaller units. And so it lends itself both to home ownership and rental. It kind of revives this idea of the starter home that people can start to own and build equity earlier. It also can help support infill development and kind of adjacent to downtowns, which a lot of Valley places want to see develop.
1: You know, in looking at sort of the work that your respective organizations do, Alicia, organizations like the California Coalition for Rural Housing have spent decades bringing rural perspectives into statewide and national conversations. What have you seen and what lessons have you learned from your time in that space in terms of what's needed for housing in rural communities? What are some of the major takeaways?
0: One thing that we spend a lot of time clarifying when we're talking about these less urban centers like Los Angeles or the Bay Area is we hear there's a lack of capacity or we need to do capacity building. And what folks think is, well, we just need to take an example from LA or San Francisco or Portland and we just need to come to the San Joaquin Valley or to a rural community or to an American Indian tribe and explain this, give it a nice little workshop, and that should do it. And that's not what we mean by capacity. It is not lack of know-how. It is not lack of education and understanding and skill, right? We know that communities know best what communities need, but what we need is capacity filling. We need the time and the resources.
1: Thank you both. That was really great insight. Maybe in just, we only have a few seconds left in this program today, but for residents, for Californians, for Valley residents who may feel like housing policy is sort of too pie in the sky, too wonky, or maybe many residents who feel like this is a very tangible thing that is they're concerned about day in and day out. What is, in a few seconds or less, your overall message to folks who may feel like it's disconnected from their daily lives? And what's the most important takeaway that you want them to have from this conversation?
2: Yeah, I would agree with them. It is overly complicated. I think we're trying to make it simpler. And I would try to push back from all the details and maybe start from values. I think the federal government showed us they could agree on something when they started with values. Families and individuals are better when they're housing secure and stable. And when families are better, communities are better. And so I think housing is something we all need, and we just have to figure out how to make more of it so people can access it.
1: Miguel and Alicia, thanks for joining us on the Matty Report today. Really appreciate you being here to talk about this important issue.
0: Thanks so much for having us.
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3: Funding for the Matty Report is made possible by grants from Comcast, the Spencer Family, Chevron, Community Health System, Harris Ranch Resort, Caleb and Desiree House, Producers Dairy, Valley Children's Healthcare, The Wonderful Company, Greg and Lisa Zanti, and the James B. McClatchy Foundation. The views expressed on the Matty Report are those of the individuals participating in the program and do not necessarily reflect the views of the Matty Institute. If you'd like to share your thoughts about today's episode of the Matty Report, please visit our website at themattyinstitute.org.